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5: 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IHC's Mobile Medical Unit will be in Paula at the Admin Center the third Thursday of each month, 9 a.m. to 1 p.m. for checkups, wellness screenings, hospital follow-ups, and acute issues. 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At Paula Event Center, Friday, August 28th, The Delphonics Experience. 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
1: Well, I want to tell you about this.
2: You're off your mark, Wolf.
1: Oh, you're off your mark, please.
2: I'm
1: terribly sorry. Okay. Yeah. Okay, all right, listen.
2: All right, cut. Look, Wolf, you got to be on your mark when you say your lines, okay? Forget it. Lunch, 1 hour.
1: Wait a minute. Hold on. You ever have the feeling you were in a movie? You know, perhaps you've had the feeling that I was in a movie. I'm going to play a record right now. Put this one on hit. We're gonna play a regular.
3: Wolfman Jack.

0: lost, huh?
1: Not
0: even in the money, huh?
1: Nope, just in
0: you, you sure? You sure it was mine in the back number five?
1: In this back lost.
0: Yeah, okay, all right. Well, I just got to stop playing the horses. I tell you, it seems I always pick the slow one. I mean, this one just—it's just terrible. The horse was so slow that the jockey kept a diary of the trip.
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3: Wolfman Jack.
0: What is that? Excuse me just for a second here. This is real radio. I got to find out what this is. Just a minute. Hold on a minute. What now?
5: Trommel Mel with Proud Right.
0: Oh, okay. He said, Fromble Ramble Proud Right. I thought I heard him right. Anyway, oh, the

0: can't get enough of your mind. Hey, hold it, hold it. Hey, wait a minute. Hey. Just a little minute here to thank today's drummer for the show. Old Slip Snare Higgins. Let's have a little applause, please.
1: Thanks a lot.
0: I really mean it, man. It's You've been great today. Just absolutely fantastic. Thanks, Slip.
1: Gotta get out now, man.
0: Slip's gotta leave right now. He's got a gig at the Slam Room in Vegas.

0: it's sure been acting sick lately, you know. Well, Jack, I'll just take this specimen glass I got and go over to that vet later on and have it checked out. Wait a minute, where'd it go? Where'd it go? Doggone, I knew I put the glass right here on the table.
1: Oh, God!
0: Oh, did you find my glass, Mike? Well, what the heck? I always can get another one, you know.
2: Oh, telephone. Where am I?
0: Hello, who's this on the Wolfman telephone?
3: Even a man whose heart is pure and says his prayers by night may change to a wolf when the wolfbane blooms. The moon is full and bright. Or maybe he already is a wolfman. I'm talking about Wolfman Jack, friends. Now, you stay right here for the pride and joy of radio and catch old Wolfman Jack. This is Jim Spiders and Snake Stafford saying you're not going to get a better show.
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field creatures felt love in their hearts, and the sound of music echoed through the land, and all was at peace. Yes, a little piece of Janice Ian.

0: straight jackets for today's show were provided by Squeezy Silk Threads of Paris. I just want to remind everybody
1: that. Yours looks great.
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1: It's great.
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0: The Wolfman Jack rocks on. You wish somebody was there with you? Well, someone you could call maybe, huh? Could you call somebody? Oh, you wish the comfort of a special cohort, a sensuous person of a sort. Well, you just get yourself comfortable there and real toasty-like.

from the Wolfman Book of Verse, chapter 340, section 6 or 7. Who remembers? It says, when the Wolfman finally comes to a place near Almonday, he will be greeted by only a few with labos in their hands, and they will kneel before him and touch his kneecap. Not because it's holy or anything, but because its skin is erotic. Yes. That's one passage I still don't like.

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1: And listen, stay with us, because a little later on in the show, Gloria Vanderbilt and Brooke Shields are going to be here to discuss the scientific importance of what's in their genes, and that should be very interesting. Right now, Aretha Franklin, Baby,

0: calls in here. I just want to respond to this person, caller that asked only moments ago this question. It's of a musical nature, of course, and being as hip as I am on the subject, you know, I'll now answer it, you know. The question reads, is the Whiff and Poof song about cutting the wind? And the answer is yes. It's probably the most tenderest of all the songs that ever handled that particular subject. Oh, telephone, where am I? Hello, who's this on the Wolfman telephone?
1: Hi, this is Tony Orlando. I just want to say hello to all my good friends. As much as you all love that good time music, then I know you'll be right here for the rock and roll of the Wolfman Jack Show. It all starts with Wolfman right here. He told me to tell you, he just can't do it without you, man.
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4: Yes.
0: I'm alive again. Ah, you know, the Air Force really hates to lose a good man, and that's why they've come up with their delayed reenlistment program. Any former first-term airman who has been out of the Air Force for less than 3 months and who is considered qualified for immediate reenlistment at the time of his separation can come back in at the same rank, you know. And he'll receive the usual reenlistment bonuses and remain in the same job category. Now, for more information on the delayed reenlistment program, you catch your Air Force recruiter, man. He's listed in the phone.

0: Here's another one of them interesting film projects I get involved in. It's going to be directed by that famous Italian genius, Franco Bafarelli. Remember Franco? It's one of them historical type art films, you see. It's about Catherine the Great, and it's called "And the Horse You Rode In On." You know, ought to cause a big stirrup in the industry, if you catch my drift.
1: And the wolf just keeps on coming.
2: Hey, ladies, it's time once again for the healthy inspiration of Richard Slimmons.

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I want you all to remember your body is as much a part of you as you are. There's nothing you can't do with it. 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

0: Richard Schliemann's books are available everywhere. Buy his books. And be with us again for more inspirational exercise. Buy his books.
1: Oh, telephone, where am I, Mike?
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5: 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Here's how it works. We play the music, you listen, and nobody gets hurt.
2: Wolfman Jack! Here's a note on the author of today's show. He's been a prolific writer since the age 29, when he married a fictional character from an Isbin play. He's based today's show on a personal experience he had once with a steel-belted radial tire. He's currently writing a movie that will star Gale Storm called The Bottle of New Orleans.
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0: Wolf.
1: Are you sure, Lonnie? I think you're wrong, man. I mean,
2: no.
1: Hey, listen. Now, I've been in this business a lot longer now. I should know.
2: Excuse me,
1: but old Ron here and I were just having a slight disagreement on this particular technical radio question. He claims that this small record here with the big hole is a 45, and the big one with the small hole is a 33. And I wonder, you know. Anyway. Here's someone who sounds great at any speed. Like, how did I get into this anyway, you know?

0: Gosh, you know, is it really this song we're going to play next?
1: Yeah.
0: Oh, my. I tell you, what a weird memory I got on this one. I was at Santa Anita playing the horses when I heard my name called, you know. And I looked over and saw Sandra D waving at me. I'll never forget it. She said, "Wolfman, come on over and sit in my box." I left, went home to Wolf Woman, you know. But anyway, I

0: That's Paul Anka. It's a good line, you know. Walk up to some chick and say, "Hey, I want you to have my baby." Have you heard that lately, Dave? Huh? I know you frequent a lot of bars and everything like that. I thought maybe you was into that. Who was it that told me that, Madison?
1: Huh?
0: No, I ain't talking to you no more, Madison.
2: Are you crazy? You're listening to the Wolfman Jack Show. 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

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Nice and easy. 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

0: Rock and roll didn't happen overnight. It had been building up steam ever since World War II. And in the early 1950s, it was called rhythm and blues. But you couldn't hear those jumping sounds on the jukebox in the front. You had to go to the juke in the back. I'm Matt the Cat. 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
2: 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Oh, wow.
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6: This is Ray White of the Frank Zappa Touring Bands. And this is the Flower Power Hour. Remember, the journey is the prize.
7: And I'll say to you, one and all, you can never tell the difference between chest fever and the weight of the world that we all feel as we search for peace of mind on this voyage, knowing that we must go this and not some other way. Now repeat after me, I shall be released, and I am constantly reminded that Mr. Tambourine Man is not to be confused with Mr. Tangerine Man, whose junk makes us feel like we're tied to the whipping post.

0: in another part of town.
1: I was walking in this neighborhood today and the guy asked me for directions. I didn't know we were still doing that. That's crazy. Directions? What, you come here on a horse? What's going on? I have no idea where I am right now. I turned that part of my brain off like 10 years ago. I have a phone. You have a phone. Figure it out.

0: the flower power.
1: I guess it could become a habit.
2: Yeah, wow. Well, it's cheaper than war.
3: And it's also healthier for children and other living things.
4: Yeah, and as far as we know, no one has ever died or been severely injured while feasting on the Flower Power Hour.
5: Come for the freak, stay for the food.
3: Chuck Berry topped that set off with an optimistic number called You Never Can Tell.
4: He wrote that one just after he was released, served 20 months in prison for transporting an underage female across state lines for immoral purposes.
6: The same thing happened to me 6 years ago.
3: Berry had met a 14-year-old girl in Mexico who he brought back to St. Louis to work at his nightclub.
4: Frank Zappa kicked the hour off, covering the Allman Brothers classic Whippin' Post.
3: That was Bobby Martin on lead vocals and keyboards.
4: And Frank shared lead guitar duties with his son Dweezil Zappa.
3: And this hour, we're saluting the band, mostly from their debut album, Music from Big Pink.
4: We heard their iconic track, Chest Fever, featuring improvised vocals by Robbie Robertson, Levon Helm, and Richard Manuel.
3: Levon Helm was born here in Arkansas, and so was our country's newest great folk singer, Jesse Wells.
4: He's getting compared to Dylan, among others, and here's what he said when he was asked about those comparisons by Mary Sue Twelly on Sirius XM.
7: I think people compare you to things because that's what they know that sounds like it to them, and it doesn't mean that those things are the same thing or even in some cases remotely related, but it's just what they go, oh, you sound weird and you play an acoustic guitar and a harmonica, that's Bob Dylan. And it's like, no, that's not at all, but I think this is what we do. I wouldn't fault anybody.

0: you have your weed card, you can't get your gun license. Did y'all know that? If I smoke weed, I can't get a gun. That's stupid. I think they should change the law. I think you shouldn't be allowed to get a gun license unless you have a weed card. Yeah, that's right. If you smoke weed when you're stressing, you deserve a Smith & Wesson.
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0: time.
1: Think about it. If that was the law that you had to have your weed card in order to get your gun license, you could be in a situation where you'll be at a bar, see two dudes arguing, and they could get into a whole fist fight. And then they'll get home and say, damn, I had my gun on me the whole time. This weed is pretty good.

songs of seasons, sing a sing, but it's summer, winter, autumn, spring. What is time within my mind is a red.

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2: We've got more from the band just around the audio bend.
1: But first, we hear what Barack Obama said when Matt Barnes and Steven Jackson asked him about how Donald Trump is obsessed with him.
2: Yeah, he said he must be occupying a section of Trump's brain.
6: I obviously have a room in his head, a suite in his head. The idea that I'd be worrying about somebody who came before and me trying to measure, you know, like, what's he done today? Constantly worrying about that is a strange thing to me. It shows me somebody who's not focused on the American people and the job they're supposed to do.

0: Nice thing about people knowing that you're a stoner is that no one ever suspects that you were just crying in your car.
1: Military cemeteries around the world are packed with brainwashed, dead soldiers who are convinced God was on their side. America prays for God to destroy our enemies. Our enemies pray for God to destroy us. Somebody's going to be disappointed.
2: You go to a bar and you're drinking, and you tell the bartender all your problems. Mm-hmm. You go to a pot dealer to buy pot, he tells you all his problems.
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1: Derek Holt from Climax Blues Band on the line with us. 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
2: I Am Constant showed off our harmonic talents, and I Am Constant, I think, was an original quote by Julius Caesar, no less. I think it was, I am constant as the northern star. But we went, I am constant as the morning star. So Julius Caesar isn't credited on that one.

0: Meanwhile, in a tea house in Saigon...
1: From a strictly physical, scientific standpoint, this organism is a continuous energy with everything else that's going on. And if I am my foot, I am the sun.
2: Oh, I

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1: Oh, I love this show. I wouldn't miss it for the world.
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3: And that was Hunter Judkin's fine work on sax. 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
3: 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Big Pink refers to a house in West Saugerties, New York.
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3: This hour's Magic Dust was composted by Alan Watts, Justo, Andy Huggins, George Carlin, Luke Mohns, Barack Obama, Trey Lamb, and Swami Satchidananda.
2: And for my long deep closer, I've got the guy who gave the band their big break, Bob Dylan.
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1: 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Tonight, Gunsmoke with William Conrad.
2: 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Around Dodge City and in the territory on West, there's just one way to handle the killers and the spoilers, and that's with a U.S. Marshal and the smell of gun smoke.

0: Gunsmoke, starring William Conrad. The story of the violence that moved west with young America. And the story of a man who moved with it.
1: I'm that man. Matt Dillon, United States Marshal. The first man they look for and the last they want to meet. It's a chancy job, and it makes a man watchful and a little lonely.

0: Matt, wait a minute.
1: Hello, Kitty. Is the Long Branch on fire or something?
0: Of course not. What do you mean?
1: I can't figure anything else that gets you up this early in the morning.
0: Twice a year, Matt. Today's one of the days. You going to breakfast?
1: Yeah, you want to join me?
0: Thank you, sir. Where do we go? Delmonico's?
1: That's the only place open before 10 o'clock.
0: Are the mornings always like this, Matt?
1: What?
0: Oh, so crisp and clear.
1: Oh, yeah, most always. The best part of the day, as a matter of fact.
0: It's peaceful. I guess that's the feeling.
1: That's the only time of day Dodge is peaceful.
0: That little shaver's in a big hurry about something.
1: That's Hank Marvel's kid, Beanie, they call him.
0: Well, he stopped at the jail, man.
1: Yeah, wait a minute, Kitty.
0: Yeah.
1: Hey, Beanie! What's the matter, Beanie?
2: You gotta come out to the ranch, Marshal. Right away. It's my pop. He's been shot.
1: Been shot? Well, how bad is he?
2: He's dead.

0: Good. Well, where is he, Beanie?
1: In the barn, Doc. I'll show you.
0: You coming there?
2: No, Doc. Chester, you going with Doc, huh? I want to talk to Ms. Marvel first.
3: All right, Chester.

0: Ms. Marvel.
1: Come in, Marshal.
0: Thank you, ma'am. I'm sure sorry to hear about this.
1: Just a few hours ago, Hank was sitting there eating his breakfast. Now he's dead.
0: Where did it happen, Miss Marvel?
1: Down by the creek. He was laying there on the ground, shot to death. And Beanie and me got him into the buckboard and brought him back.
0: Do you have any idea how he was shot?
1: No, Marshal, no idea at all. Hank didn't have no enemies. He got along with everybody.
0: Uh-huh. When did it happen? Right after he left home?
1: Half hour, maybe. Him and Beanie left together. I was going to make soap today, and I just got the kettle set up out there in the yard when Beanie come riding back half out of his wits.
0: Well, was Beanie with him at the time?
1: No. Hank left him at the pumpkin patch and went on alone. We raised some pumpkins along the slope below the edge of the bluff. That's Hank's favorite kind of pie, pumpkin. He always said... Well, he liked it better than any other kind.
0: Yes, did Beanie hear the shot?
1: Yes, and he rode along the bluff to see if maybe Hank had shot a deer. And then he seen his father laying down there by the creek.
0: Did he see anything else? Anybody around?
1: No, it's awful brushy down there in the bottoms.
0: Uh-huh. You're kind of short on neighbors around here, aren't you?
2: Well, there ain't any at all, Marshal. There's just the Badlands on to the west, and the Circle D spread comes up against us on the other side.
0: Yeah. Circle D's got a line cabin around here, haven't they?
2: Oh, it's about a mile and a half north.
0: They got the same rider staying there, Jack Teague?
2: Yes.
0: You folks see much of him?
2: Well, he's stopped by a few times.
0: Hmm. Ms. Marvel, there's been a little talk around Dodge about Teague and...
2: And about me, too, I know. And it's a lie, Marshal.
0: Well, I didn't mean anything, ma'am. It's just that they say that he's a chaser.
2: Hank heard the same stories and the same lies. That's why he ordered Jack Teague off the place.
0: No? When was that?
2: Last night.

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0: It's America's fastest growing cigarette.

0: Well, Matt, I guess that's it. The bullet caught him in the back, right on the shoulder blade. He never knew what hit him.
1: Did you get the bullet, Doc?
0: Yeah, here you are. Rifle of some kind, looks like.
1: Yeah, small caliber, though. Nothing like a Sharps 50.
0: No, more like one of those light Winchesters. That won't help you much. Plenty of both kinds around.
1: Yeah, I know.
0: Well, you and Chester riding back into Dodge now?
1: Now I want to take a look at the place where it happened. The kid's gone along in Shaw's.
2: Where'd he get to, Mr. Dillon?
1: Oh, in a house with his mother, I guess. She's pretty upset.
0: But at least she's lucky to have the boy left. Be mighty hard for a woman to keep this place up by herself.
1: Yeah, it sure would.
2: It's an awful nice little ranch. I wished I had it.
0: You wish it? Are you thinking about the ranch, Chester, or the widow?
2: Oh, now, Doc.
0: That's all right. I can't see as I blame you. She's a mighty pretty woman.
2: Well, sure she is, but...
0: And so doggone young looking. It's hard to think of her as having a kid like that, 8 or 9 years old. She sure is a pretty little thing. Don't you think so, Matt?
1: Yeah, she's pretty all right, Doc. Maybe she's too pretty.

0: There's where he was, Marshal. Laying right there in the trail.
1: All right, Beanie. Let's take a look, Chester.
2: Yeah, sure.
0: I come riding along the bluff up there after I heard that old shot, and I got right there at the point where I see him laying here.
1: Uh-huh. Your mother was right. There's plenty of brush in here.
3: There's cover enough for a tribe of Comanche.
0: You think maybe it was Comanches?
3: Oh, well, no, Beanie. I was just saying that. There sure ain't much to go on, Mr. Dillon.
1: Nothing.
3: With all this brush for men to hide in without being seen.
1: To hide in, yeah, but getting away after it'd be a different story.
3: Mm-hmm.
1: Anybody up there on the edge of that bluff ought to be able to see a man moving down here, whether he was afoot or horseback.
3: Yeah, lots of open spaces he'd have to cross.
1: Yeah. Beanie, you were up there on the edge of the bluff, huh?
0: Well, yes, sir, I was. But I didn't see nobody. Nobody at all, Marshal.
1: Uh-huh. Were you there last night when your pa ordered Jack Teague off the place?
0: Yes, sir.
1: It was quite a ruckus, I imagine.
0: It sure was. Pa was mad and he got Mama crying. And Mr. Teague was awful mad, too, when he left.
1: I imagine a boy your age might be a little scared of a fellow like Teague, huh?
0: Yes, sir. Mom was scared of him, too, Marshal. She told Pa he was a bad man to cross.
1: Yeah. I want you to tell me something, Beanie. From up there on the bluff, who did you see riding away?
0: I see Mr. Teague.

0: I think that line cabin's just around the next turn yonder, Mr. Dillon.
1: Yeah, I caught a glimpse of it from back up the trail away.
0: Oh, God, at all, you'd think they'd clear out some of this cussed brush from along the trail. I bet they'd be some good hunting along these bottoms, though, when the deer starts drifting down from the north.
1: Well, maybe we'll give it a try in the next couple of weeks or so.
0: Yeah, I'll get my old Springfield out and clean it up some.
1: Pull up, Chester.
0: Huh?
1: There's the cabin.
0: Yeah.
1: Let's go on foot from here.
0: There's a horse tied there at the corner.
1: Yeah. All saddled up. Bedroll tied on behind. Looks like maybe Tig's figuring on moving.
2: Hit the ground!
0: Reckon we come to the right place.
1: Yeah, it looks that way.

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1: Why don't you live modern? 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
0: Free up. 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
1: Smoke an L&M.
0: Only the modern miracle of the pure white miracle tip can bring all of L&M's full, exciting flavor through to you. 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
1: Make today.

0: He ain't making no move, Mr. Dillon.
1: He's still there, though.
0: That cabin ain't much protection. Just built out of shake sidings.
1: Yeah. Maybe we ought to show him that, Chester. Might convince him. Hey, Tig!
0: He don't act very convinced, does he?
2: Don't be a fool, Tig. Those walls won't even slow down a bullet. Now come out with your hands up. All right, then.
3: Oh, hold it, Marshal. Hold it. I give up.
2: All right, come on out, then.
0: That last bullet must have breathed on him.
2: All right, hold it, Tig. That's far enough.
4: I knowed I was in for it when June rode over and told me Hank was shot.
2: June?
4: Yeah, Miss Marvel. That's why I was trying to get away. I knowed I wouldn't have a chance.
2: Tig, Hank's boy saw you.
4: He saw me? He saw me what?
2: Right away, right after his dad was shot.
4: Well, that's a lie. I weren't even near them bottoms this morning.
2: You got a rifle here?
4: Sure. I got a Sharps 50, and it's been fired, too. I tried for a deer this morning.
2: Hank Marvel wasn't killed with a Sharps. You got a small bore here, a light Winchester, maybe?
4: Of course not. That's a woman's gun, Marshal.

0: Marshal.
1: Miss Marvel.
0: I wasn't expecting you back so soon.
1: There's something I had to check on, ma'am.
0: Oh, won't you come in?
1: No, thanks. Got a couple of questions, that's all.
0: Have you talked to Mr. Teague?
1: I arrested him.
0: What?
1: Chester took him into Dodge. Is Beanie here, Miss Marvel?
0: Oh, no, he went out along the bluff where he stacked them pumpkins. Raccoons are always getting into them. They come out sometimes just before dark. Why do you want to see Beanie, Marshal?
1: I just want to talk to him, and so.
0: Well, if it's something I can tell you...
1: There's one thing you can probably tell me. What kind of a rifle did your husband own?
0: Well, the only one he ever used was the Sharps 50.
1: Uh-huh. Is that the only one he owned?
0: No, there's a light Winchester out in the barn, but... Marshal, if you've arrested Mr. Teague, why are you asking all these questions?
1: Do you know how to use a rifle, Miss Marvel?
0: Of course I do. Hank taught me. You figured anybody living out here on the prairie ought to know how to shoot.
1: Uh-huh. All right, I won't take any more of your time now, Miss Marvel. Goodbye.

0: him. By golly, I got him.
1: That was a good shot, Beanie.
0: Marshal, I didn't hear you come up.
1: Well, I kept quiet. I saw you trying to get a sight on that coon. Sit down, Beanie. I want to talk to you.
0: Sure, Marshal. That darn old coon sure won't get no more of them pumpkins.
1: No, I guess he won't. That, your mother's Winchester?
0: Well, yeah, Pop got it for her. But she said it's part mine, too.
1: That's a fine-looking gun.
0: It sure is, Marshal. It's just a mighty fine gun, that's all. Did you find Mr. Teague?
1: Yeah, I found him. Beanie, he said he wasn't down there in the bottoms this morning.
0: But I seen him, Marshal, plain as anything.
1: I was just talking to your mother. She's a mighty fine woman, Beanie.
0: She ain't no woman. She's a girl.
1: Oh?
0: She's a lot younger than Pop was. She's pretty near 11 years younger.
1: She and your Pop get along pretty well, did they?
0: Well, he made her cry sometimes. Like last night, after Mr. Teague left. And again this morning, too.
1: Now what happened this morning?
0: Same thing. He was jawing at her about Mr. Teague. She was going to make soap. And mostly I help her when she does. Them kettles is real heavy. But this morning he wouldn't let me.
1: Is that so?
0: He made me come here to the pumpkin patch. Said a little work would be good for her. Help get her feet back on the ground. I don't like it, Marshal. When he makes Mama cry, I get all funny inside.
1: I see. Beanie, I guess you'd do just about anything for your mother, wouldn't you?
0: Sure I would.
1: Beanie Teague wasn't down there this morning.
0: Well, sure he was.
1: You didn't see him. You know that, and I know it. Now, why did you say you did?
0: I hate him, Marshal. And you kept saying I must have seen somebody, so finally I said it was him.
1: Why do you hate him?
0: Because if it hadn't been for him, it wouldn't have happened. Pop wouldn't have made her cry if Mr. Teague hadn't come around. If Pop gone, he'd have kept coming back, and he'd have kept bothering her. So I said it was him I seen. Ma and me don't need nobody like him coming around.
1: You really didn't see anybody this morning, did you?
0: No, sir.
1: You shot your father yourself, didn't you?
0: Yes, sir. I didn't go to do it, sir. It was just all of a sudden. Them pumpkins could have waited, Marshal. Them soap kettles are so heavy.
1: Yeah, I guess they are, Beanie. How old are you?
0: 8. Pretty near 9, sir.
1: Pretty near 9, huh?
0: What do you figure will happen, Marshal?
1: Beanie, I wish I knew.

0: In a moment, our star, William Conrad. America's Protestants, Catholics, and Jews are strengthening the bonds of brotherhood and friendship by helping the needy overseas. Through their houses of worship, these three faiths are sending voluntary relief to virtually every free country in the world. Hundreds of millions of pounds of goods, clothing, and medicine will go to victims of war, disaster, and famine in many parts of the world. More than 80% of American voluntary relief work for the hungry and needy overseas is conducted through the religious agencies of these three major faith groups. When you share with needy persons overseas through your house of worship, you are promoting the spirit of democracy that unites all peoples for peace and goodwill. You are keeping faith with the finest tradition and heritage of America. 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And now, William Conrad.
1: You know, on the high plains, a man lived hard and worked hard, and the years slipped by in a hurry. Well, next week, a man returning to Dodge finds that everything has changed because he stayed away too long. And his plan for changing things back calls for the murder of his brother. And that was the West.
0: Gunsmoke. Produced and directed by Norman McDonald, stars William Conrad as Matt Dillon, U.S. Marshal. The script was specially written for Gunsmoke by Les Crutchfield, with editorial supervision by John Meston. The music was composed and conducted by Rex Corey. Sound patterns by Tom Hanley and Bill James. Featured in the cast were Gene Bates, Butch Bernard, and John Daner. Harley Bear is Chester, Howard McNear is Doc, and Georgia Ellis is Kitty. Join us again next week for another story on Gunsmoke.

0: That was Gunsmoke, starring William Conrad. And this is Res Radio 91.3. If you're enjoying tonight's Old Time Radio Hour, you should know that Old Time Radio shows also air Sunday afternoons on Res Radio, with Gunsmoke at 1, My Favorite Husband at 2, Dragnet at 2:30, and Fibber McGee and Molly at 3:30. 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
1: The Aldrich Family, based on characters originated by Clifford Goldsmith, and starring Ezra Stone as Henry, with Jackie Kelk as Homer.
2: Henry! Henry Aldrich!
3: Coming, Mother.

0: The Aldrich family, who live in the comfortable house at 117 Elm Street in Centerville, USA, are friends and neighbors of yours. Sam Aldrich and his wife Alice are real parents, and there never was a more typical American boy than their teenage son, Henry. Well, now it is evening, and as we join the Aldriches in their living room, just see if you don't recognize Henry Aldrich as a boy from your block.
1: Sam?
2: Yes, Alice?
1: Doesn't the house seem chilly to you?
2: Henry! Henry!
3: Yes, Father?
2: Have you put any coal on the furnace?
3: In just a minute, Father.
2: You will please put it on now.
1: Perhaps he isn't through looking at the funny paper, Sam.
4: Henry never does anything until he's told three times.
1: But, dear, he's in school all day.
2: When I was a boy, I had a few responsibilities. In fact, I had a great many responsibilities.
1: Yes, dear. But remember, you grew up in another generation.
2: Henry!
3: Yes, Father, I'm coming right now.
2: Do you realize your mother is cold?
3: Mother, which would you rather I do, put some coal on or bring you your sweater?
1: Henry, why can't you do as your father asked you to?
3: I'm perfectly willing to. I'd just like to save all the coal I can.
2: Henry.
3: I'm starting right now, Father.
2: Just one moment, please.
3: You want to speak to I, Father?
2: No, sir. I want to speak to you.
3: Yes, sir. That's what I'm referring to.
2: Sit down a minute.
3: Yes, Father.
2: Do you know what I used to do when I was your age?
3: No, sir.
2: Believe it or not, I used to get up at 6 o'clock every morning. And after helping my father milk the cows, I walked 3 miles to school. Sometimes through 4 feet of snow.
1: Is that right? Now, Sam?
2: Well, we had 4 feet one morning, Alice. And when I came home from school, Henry, I went down to the village and did odd jobs.
3: Yes, Father, but didn't your folks give you any money?
2: Not a cent. And at the end of my 4 years in high school, do you know how much I had in the bank? $35.
3: Is that all?
2: What do you mean, is that all? It was drawing 6% interest.
3: Yes, Father, but nowadays a bank doesn't pay 6%.
2: The great reward for saving, my boys. Alice, where are you going?
1: Out in the hall to get a sweater.
2: Yes, and Henry, right there is a very good example of what I'm driving.
3: Yes, Father, I'll go right down and fix the furnace.
2: And in the future, will you try to do things without having to be told?
3: Oh, yes, Father. This talk has done me a great deal of good already.
2: Well, I'm pleased to hear that.
3: As a matter of fact, I think I have an idea that'll please you very much.
2: What is the idea?
3: Oh, you'll see. From now on, you're going to find a big change in me.
2: What's that noise?
3: Gee whiz, I guess that must be Mother shoveling coal. Wait, Mother, I'm coming right down.

0: Toby, do you know what time it is?
1: We've got lots of time, Henry. We're only 2 blocks from school.
0: Did I tell you about my idea, Toby?
1: What idea?
0: I'm taking care of furnaces.
1: Whose, Henry?
0: Everybody's. I think that when a person reaches our age, they ought to begin to assume a few responsibilities. Don't you, Toby?
1: How much money is there in it?
0: Oh, boy, I hate to think of it. I've been calling up customers all morning.
1: How many do you have?
0: Well, so far, I don't actually have any. But that's just a coincidence. It just happened that most of the people I've called so far don't need to have anyone assume their responsibilities.
1: Yeah? Well, I understand Willie Marshall makes a lot of money taking care of furnaces.
0: He does?
1: Sure. Could I go into business with you, Henry?
0: Oh, no, Toby. You assume your responsibilities and I'll assume mine.
1: But, Henry, we could make twice as much.
0: You think so?
1: If we could get a few families like the Van Sciver's and the Peckinpaws.
0: Sure.
1: They've got money. The only thing is, I think Willie Marshall already takes care of them.
0: He does?
1: Sure. And I heard that every time there's a holiday, he gets a little extra from them.
0: Is that right? You know, I'd like to take care of the Peckinpaws. Gee, my father takes care of all of Mr. Peckinpaw's legal matters. It'd be nice if I could take care of his heating.
1: Sure.
0: Sure, then it would be a complete all-round service.
1: Henry, don't look now, but isn't that Willie across the street?
0: Where?
2: Hey, you fellas, wait a second.
0: Come on over, Willie.
2: Am I tired?
0: What's the matter with you?
2: I got up at 5:30 this morning to tend my furnaces.
0: What are you eating, Willie?
2: Fudge and peanuts.
0: Fudge and peanuts?
2: It's my breakfast.
0: That's all you're gonna eat?
2: Candy and peanuts are all I ever eat.
0: For any meal?
2: Sure. Fudge for breakfast, peanuts for lunch, chocolate for dinner.
0: Gee, Toby, do you hear that? He makes so much money, all he ever eats is candy.
2: Hold this bag a minute, Henry.
0: What for?
2: I want to open a piece of bubble gum.
0: Willie, you wouldn't like to get rid of one or two of your customers, would you?
2: Why should I?
0: Didn't you just say you were tired?
2: I'm not that tired.
0: Willie, take some of your customers. Sooner or later, they'll be putting in oil burners, and then where will you be?
1: How about it, Willie?
2: Oh, wait till I get this gum started.
0: Willie, while you're starting your gum, let me suggest something. How would you like to have me give you $2 for a couple of your customers? I'll buy the Peckinpaws and the Van Sciver's from you.
2: $3, Henry.
0: Two, Willie.
2: Three.
0: But, Willie, all I've got is $2 my mother gave me to buy lunches with for next month.
2: I don't want it.
1: But, Willie, with $2, you still wouldn't have to go back on to regular food right away.
2: Oh, I tell you no.
0: Willie, I don't like to say this, but if you don't want to sell, I happen to be in a very unfortunate position for you.
2: How, Henry?
0: Well, my father happens by chance to be Mr. Peckinpaw's lawyer, and you know what that means.
2: Yeah, sure.
1: And, Henry, isn't your father Mr. Van Sciver's lawyer, too?
0: Yeah, come to think of it, I think he is.
1: Willie, what chance have you got?
2: Let's see the $2.
0: Here you are.
2: Okay, you want to buy my shovel for 50 cents extra?
0: Will we need it, you think?
2: Sure. You can pay me any time.
0: That's fair enough.
2: How about my overalls for 25 cents?
0: Your overalls?
1: Henry, you can't buy overalls for any less than that.
0: Okay.
2: And is there anything else you fellas need?
0: No.
2: I got a necktie at home I'd sell you.
0: No, Willie.
1: Willie, what's the necktie like?
0: It's red. Sold.
3: Hey, fellas, wait for me!
0: Hello, Agnes.
3: Wait, will ya?
0: Toby and I've got to hurry on. So long, Willie.
1: Henry, let's go over to the candy store and open a charge.
4: Hey, what's been going on, Willie?
2: I just sold them the Peckinpaws, the Van Sciver's furnaces to take care of.
4: Yeah?
2: Yeah. I wonder if they'll be mad.
4: Why?
2: Well, the Van Sciver just had an oil burner put in.
4: Oh. Would that make a difference?
2: In a way, it would. Yesterday, the Peckinpaws left for Florida. Oh!

0: Toby, are you sure this is where the Peckinpaws live?
1: Sure, Henry. Do you suppose we're going to have to get up this early every morning?
0: Gee, but it's dark.
1: Wouldn't you think somebody would be willing to get up and let us in?
0: I wonder whether we really ought to wake up the Peckinpaws.
1: You mean we've got to wait until they get up?
0: Well, they certainly expect us to be quiet, don't they?
1: Let's go around and try the cellar door.
0: Okay, come on, Toby. Can you see?
1: Sure.
0: Have a piece of candy, Toby?
1: I don't mind if I do.
0: Which bag do you want some out of?
1: Well, let's try the one that's in your left pocket.
0: Toby, isn't this the cellar door?
1: Can you open it?
0: No.
1: Push a little, Henry.
0: What do you think I'm doing?
1: Well, gee, Henry, we've got to get into that furnace.
0: That's what I say. We can't shirk our responsibility the first day we begin.
1: Here, I'll push with you.
0: Come on. Oh, gee whiz.
1: Imagine, Henry. The whole lock came right off.
0: I guess the door was rotten. Well, boy, is it dark down here.
1: Wait a minute.
0: What's the matter?
1: I walked into a cobweb.
0: You've got to get used to going into cellars like this, Toby.
1: Oh, sure. Oh. What's the matter?
0: I found the boiler.
1: Yeah? Where?
0: Right over my head.
1: Well, at least we know where it is.
0: Ouch!
1: What's that? My head.
0: Well, gee whiz, Toby, I just...
1: Oh. Listen, Henry, do you want to wake everyone up?
0: Here's the furnace. Toby, there isn't any fire in it.
1: You mean they let it go out?
0: Imagine, boy, it's a good thing we got in here before they woke up.
1: Do you suppose there's any kindling?
0: If you find a light, turn it on, huh?
1: Same to you. Here's the box, Henry.
0: Good, can you break it up?
1: I guess so. There are a lot of papers in it.
0: Swell, we've got everything. You know, Toby, it won't be any time until we have it so hot upstairs, Mr. and Mrs. Peckinpaw will be hanging out the window.
1: Sure. When they hear about all this extra trouble we've been to, they'll make us take something extra.
0: Here we go, Toby. I'm going to touch the match to it.
1: Oh, boy, look at that. Imagine, we may get as much as a dollar just for striking that one match. Ever have an easier job, Henry?
0: I'll say I have. Oh, gee, there goes the candy all to the floor.
1: Why worry about 10 or 15 cents worth of candy?
0: That's what I say. Here, I'll throw it in the fire. Boy, look at it. I never thought I'd be in a position where I could just stand back and watch candy burn.
2: Hi there.
0: Gee whiz, who's that in the doorway?
2: Me.
0: Is it Mr. Peckinpaw?
2: No, it's the milkman. I was just going by and I seen smoke starting out of the chimney. Are the Peckinpaws back?
0: Back? They're upstairs in bed.
2: They are? I thought they went to Florida.
0: Oh, gee, now we've been engaged to take care of their furnace.
2: Well, look, how much milk do you suppose I ought to leave?
0: Toby, how much would you think?
1: Well, I don't know. Why not their regular amount?
0: That's what I would say.
2: Okay, I'll leave 6 quarts of milk and 1 of cream.
0: Yes, sir.
2: I better tell the bread man and the newsboy if I see him.
0: Yes, sir.
1: Henry, let's start shoveling.
0: You know, Toby, my father was right. If you have a job to do when you do it, it makes you feel swell.

0: Now, getting back to the troubles of Henry Aldrich, Henry and Toby bought a furnace root from Willie Marshall. Without realizing that the first customer he sold them had gone to Florida, the boys managed to get into the basement and build a fire in the furnace. The scene opens the same morning in the Aldrich dining room.
1: Sam?
2: Yes, Alice?
1: Come in here and eat your breakfast.
2: Henry had his?
1: He's upstairs washing.
2: You know, Alice, it seems to me there's already been a great change in Henry.
1: There has, dear. He came in so covered with ashes that I didn't even know him.
3: Mother?
1: Yes, Henry?
3: I'll sweep out the bathroom just as soon as I finish breakfast.
2: What's happened to the bathroom?
3: Nothing, Father. I just changed my clothes in it. Here's the morning mail for you.
2: Oh, thank you.
1: Henry, what in the world happened to you this morning?
3: Mother, I bought out a furnace tending business from a guy yesterday, see? Are you listening, Father?
2: Alice, who do you suppose sent this letter from Florida?
1: From Florida?
3: Father, now may I proceed?
2: Well...

0: Oh, just over and attend to something I think would be a good idea to attend to.
1: Sam, I hope Henry isn't going to work as hard as this every day.
2: Best thing in the world for him to work on Saturday. Peckinpah's letter goes on to say, due to our haste in getting away, we overlooked a rather important item. At the foot of our cellar stairs, we left a box of manuscripts which we would like to have covered and shipped by express at once.
1: What else does he say?
2: Please ask whoever does the job not to litter the basement, as Mrs. Peckinpah just had it thoroughly cleaned. I'll drive around and get the box on my way to the office.

0: Now let me try to shake it, Toby.
1: Henry, don't you think I can shake a furnace?
0: No.
1: The whole trouble is there's a clinker stuck.
0: Of course, Toby, but you're just filling the basement up with smoke. Here. Well, what do you know about that?
1: Henry, I still don't understand it. Are you sure the Peckinpahs aren't here?
0: Didn't I tell you I saw Mr. Peckinpah's letter? Stand back while I shove this long poker in. Imagine that.
1: What's the matter?
0: Toby, can you hold up this piece of furnace pipe right over your head?
1: Why, Henry?
0: It seemed to come apart when I just hit it.
1: Well, that pipe's hot, Henry.
0: Well, hold it up with this stick. Here. Gee, look at the smoke leak out.
1: I'll take care of the smoke. You get to work on the clinker.
0: I am, Toby. Wouldn't you have thought that the Peckinpahs would at least put up a sign saying, "Gone to Florida, no fires, please"?
1: Imagine Willie selling them to you.
0: You wait until we get Willie.
1: Henry, do you realize I'm holding this pipe while you just stand there and cough?
0: Now the poker's stuck in the grate.
1: Well, look, Henry, I don't think we're getting any place.
0: Toby, take that pipe down for a minute.
1: All the way?
0: Sure, let's fix one thing at a time here.
1: Now look at the smoke come out.
0: That's only until we get it fixed. I'll pull on the poker while you shake.
1: When I say three, yank,
0: okay.
1: Henry. Okay. One, two, three, yank!
0: Did we get it out, Toby?
1: I think we got the whole grate out.
0: Oh, is that what dropped down?
1: We've got to do something about these hot coals that have rolled out on the floor, Henry.
0: Well, at least the smoke has stopped coming out of the pipe. And nobody can say we aren't responsible. Listen, Toby, what's that?
1: What, Henry?
0: Gee, was it somebody walking upstairs?
1: Do you suppose the Peckinpahs are home?
0: They couldn't be.
1: Do you know what I think, Henry?
0: What?
1: Only Mr. Peckinpah's away and the rest are here.
0: Gee whiz, this is a nice time to find that out.
1: Henry, we've got to get the fire back in.
0: How?
1: Throw it where part of the grate is still hanging.
0: Okay. We'll shovel real quietly. Quiet, Henry. You think even that's too loud?
1: Well, I can hear it, but then I'm right here.
0: Sure, and you know what I'm doing. What do you suppose that can be?
1: There must be a fire someplace.
0: I wonder where they're going. Come on, Toby, let's go out in front and see which way they're headed.
1: That's what I say.
0: Here, hold the door open. There's one thing I like, it's a good fire.
2: Toby! Toby, look, the engines are stopping right out in front.
1: And they're unloading their hull.
0: Toby, I think we better be leaving.

0: Toby, about what time do you think it is?
1: It must be darn near time for dinner. Will your folks give you the deuce when you get home?
0: Well, I've got a perfectly good excuse, Toby. If they ask where I was today, I can say I was way out in the country.
1: Sure, that's because that's where we are.
0: Sure, that's what I mean. Here, have a piece of candy.
1: No, thanks.
0: I'm not hungry either.
1: I told you when you made Willie give back your money, you shouldn't spend the whole business on candy. Gee whiz, you bought enough to nearly fill this barn.
0: Well, the first few pounds tasted good, didn't they?
1: What's that, Henry?
0: That's just Willie. He's trying to get out again.
1: Hey, shut up, Willie!
2: Let me off here!

0: Go chase yourself, Willie. We aren't going to let you out until you promise.
1: Promise what?
0: Are you going to tell our folks that we were the cause of those fire engines coming out?
1: Are you going to give me back my $2?
2: That belonged to Henry, Willie.
0: And besides, we've eaten your $2.
1: Well, you're not going to make me promise not to squeal.
0: All right, then. You can stay in there.
2: That's what I say.
0: Come on, Toby. I guess we'll go back to Centerville.
3: Do you mean that, Henry?
4: No, we'll just let him think it.
3: But, Henry, supposing we have to keep him here all night?
4: Toby, don't you realize what'll happen if he tells? They carried every piece of furniture out of Peckinpah's house and then had to carry it all back in again. Do you want your father to know you were mixed up in it?
3: Well, let's go back and force Willie to promise.
4: Okay, but let me do the talking.
0: Oh, Willie. Willie, we've got a little proposition to put up to you.
2: All right, Willie, if you don't want any of this candy.
0: Listen, Willie. Willie, stop sulking.
3: Henry, look through the crack here.
4: What do you see?
3: Gee whiz, open the door.
5: Toby! Toby, he's gone!
3: You mean he's escaped?
5: He's probably on his way to my house right now. Oh, boy.
2: Yeah, maybe he's on his way to mine.
5: Come on, we gotta beat him back home.

0: Well, Sam, do you still think you were right?
1: About what?
0: You said that from now on we'd see a big change in Henry. Well, he didn't come home for lunch, and here it is, time for dinner.
1: All in all, Alice, this has been a very pleasant day.
0: Oh, I still can't get over it.
1: And when do you suppose I will? To make the thing doubly embarrassing, Alice, when I saw smoke pouring out of the house, I had to be the one who turned in the alarm.
0: But there wasn't any fire at all?
1: Only in the furnace. But it took nearly all the rest of the day getting the place straightened up again. And those two tramps the firemen saw running away from the house had been living in the basement.
0: Not really, Sam.
1: That's what they'd been doing. That's why they built a fire in the furnace, to keep warm. Why, Alice, they were even having their milk and bread delivered there.
0: Honestly?
1: We even found today's paper there, and what was left of a bag of marshmallows.
0: What on earth had they been doing with marshmallows?
1: Probably toasting them. And the box, Alice. The box of manuscripts that Peckinpah wanted me to express to him.
0: Were they gone?
1: Probably they had been burned. Burned, mind you. And nobody knows how valuable they were.
0: Well, what are you going to do?
1: I don't know. I wired Peckinpah. Who's that?
2: Is everybody all right?
0: Is that you, Henry?
2: Yes, Mother. I hope I haven't kept your dinner waiting.
1: Henry, will you please come in here?
2: Has anything happened while I was away?
1: Happened?
2: I mean, there hasn't been anybody here at the house to see you, has there?
0: Who, for instance?
2: Well, anybody. You know, I just wondered whether any one of the fellows I know had dropped in.
0: No, Henry.
2: Oh. Well, I'm glad I didn't miss anyone, then.
1: Henry, where have you been all day?
2: Oh, Toby and I just took a walk outside town to look at the countryside.
0: Did you?
2: Yeah, we explored an old barn. Would you like to take a walk out that way sometime, Father?
1: I've had all the exercise I need, thank you.
2: Oh.
0: Your father has been carrying furniture all day, Henry.
2: He has?
0: Yes.
2: He's been changing the house around?
1: Yes, but not this house. I'll answer the phone.
0: Henry.
2: Yes, Mother.
0: If I were you, I'd be very careful for the next day or so not to do anything to upset your father.
2: You would?
0: Yes, dear. Hurry upstairs and wash while I answer the door.
2: Why, just as soon answer it.
0: I'll answer.
2: But, Mother, Hi, Mrs. Aldridge. Is Mr. Aldridge here?
0: Oh, he's on the phone, Willie.
2: Mother, is that Willie Marshall?
0: Yes, dear. He wants to see your father.
3: Well, Mrs. Aldridge, I'll just as soon tell you.
2: Listen, Willie, my mother's very busy.
3: Oh, no, she isn't, Henry.
0: What is it you want, Willie?
2: Mother, don't I smell something burning out in the kitchen?
0: Burning? Oh, dear, it's probably the spring beans.
2: Listen, Willie, you beat it. Do you hear me?
3: You make me.
2: Get your foot out of the door.
3: I want to tell your father.
2: Gee whiz, Willie. Look in back of you.
3: Where?
2: Right there.
3: Hey, you!
2: Goodbye, Willie. Mother! Mother!
0: What is it, dear?
2: Are you out here in the kitchen?
0: Yes.
2: That's all I wanted to know. Do you feel a draft here? I think I'll lock this back door.
1: Well, Alice, I just had an answer to my wire.
0: What does it say?
1: Box of manuscripts were only Mrs. Peckinpah's minutes of the woman's club. Don't worry.
2: What's that, Father?
1: Oh, nothing that concerns you, son. He also says returning Monday.
2: He's coming back?
1: Why shouldn't he? He also says, please engage Willie Marshall to clean up basement and start furnace.
2: Could you read that again, Father?
1: I understand exactly what he means. Do you know where Willie Marshall lives?
2: Yes, sir, but...
0: He's just here.
1: Henry, I want you to run over and tell him to straighten that basement out and get a fire started.
2: But Father, why should Willie do it when I'm right here?
0: He asks to have Willie do it.
2: But, Mother, I won't charge.
1: Why not?
2: Well... I'd like to give Mr. Peckinpah an introductory offer.
0: Henry, I'm sorry, but you're not going to do any more work tonight.
2: But, Mother, I feel sorry for Mr. Peckinpah.
0: Why?
2: Well, he's a friend of Father's.
1: Well, all I can say, son, is that I'm certainly glad to see you shoulder some responsibility. Now, what's that?
2: Oh, I guess that's just something banging against the cellar door.
1: Well, I better go fix it.
2: Father, you stay where you are. I'll fix it.
1: Well, thank you, sir.
2: I'll just get my baseball bat and attend to it right away.
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0: down. I heard Mama and Papa talking. 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
1: Well, my daddy left home when I was 3, and he didn't leave much to Ma and me. Just this old guitar and an empty bottle of booze. Now, I don't blame him because he run and hid, but the meanest thing that he ever did was before he left, he went and named me Sue. Well, he must have thought that it was quite a joke, and it got a lot of laughs from lots of folks. Seems I had to fight my whole life through. Some gal would giggle and I'd get red, and some guy'd laugh and I'd bust his head. I'll tell you, life ain't easy for a boy named Sue. Well, I grew up.

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I tell you, I fought tougher men, but I really can't remember when. He kicked like a mule and he bit like a crocodile. I heard him laugh and then I heard him cussing. He went for his gun and I pulled mine first. He stood there looking at me and I saw him smile. He said, son, this world is rough, and if a man's gonna make it, he's gotta be tough. And I know I wouldn't be there to help you along. So I give you that name and I said goodbye. I knew you'd have to get tough or die. 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
1: 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Rattlesnakes are amazing animals. They are found throughout California, from Death Valley to the rainy redwood forests. The only venomous snakes found around Paula are rattlesnakes. Keeping yards free of debris and trash removes places snakes and their prey like to live. Most people bitten by rattlesnakes are trying to catch, harass, or kill the snake. If bitten, stay calm and call 911. Do not cut the wound or try to remove the venom. Sit or lie down. Remove tight clothing and jewelry near the bite. Clean the bite with soap and water, if available, and wrap with a dry, loose cover. Rattlesnakes are important in controlling rodents and pests, but can be dangerous. Enjoy our wildlife from a distance and stay safe.
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0: Rock and roll didn't happen overnight. It had been building up steam ever since World War II. And in the early 1950s, it was called rhythm and blues. But you couldn't hear those jumping sounds on the jukebox in the front. You had to go to the juke in the back. I'm Matt the Cat. 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

0: 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IHC's Mobile Medical Unit will be in Paula at the Admin Center the third Thursday of each month, 9 a.m. to 1 p.m. for checkups, wellness screenings, hospital follow-ups, and acute issues. 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Saturday, August 1st, Which One's Pink, tribute to Pink Floyd. 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At Paula Events Center, Friday, August 28th, The Delphonics Experience. The Paula Community Calendar can be heard three times daily, 7:25 in the morning, 12:25, and 5:25 in the afternoon. If you have any items for the calendar, email those details to 91.3@paulatribe.com, and be sure we get that at least a week before the event.
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0: AstroTurf, to my video smurf, to my cordless telephone. 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
1: Niskwanpa, Wistulkwan, Wichu, Palaau.
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What we're gonna do right here is go back. Way back. Back into time. When the only people that existed were troglodytes. 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
2: From New York, this is Democracy Now!
3: I just finished an excellent meeting with President Trump. When I say excellent, it's not just lip service.
2: President Trump and Israeli Prime Minister Benjamin Netanyahu met at the White House Tuesday for their first meeting since the two nations launched their war on Iran 5 months ago. The meeting comes as the Israeli military expands operations in the occupied West Bank and continues to carry out deadly attacks in Gaza. We'll speak with Francesca Albanese, UN Special Rapporteur on the Occupied Palestinian Territory. Then we look at the Cyclospora outbreak and the biggest measles outbreak in 35 years in the United States. This comes after the Trump administration made sweeping cuts to public health programs. We'll speak to the former chief medical officer at the CDC, Dr. Deborah Howery. She resigned in protest last year.
4: Secretary Kennedy censored CDC science, politicized its processes, and stripped leaders of independence. I could not, in good conscience, remain under those conditions.
2: Then to the cockroach movement in India, where weeks of protests by hundreds of thousands of young people led to the resignation of India's education minister. But now the Modi government is continuing to crack down on protesters.
5: While many of us are celebrating the resignation of the education minister, many students across the country who participated in the protests are facing a witch hunt.
2: All that and more coming up. Welcome to Democracy Now!, democracynow.org, The War and Peace Report. I'm Amy Goodman. France and Spain are racing to contain wildfires amidst a heat wave that has temperatures soaring to 42 degrees Celsius. That's up to 107 degrees Fahrenheit. More than 360,000 people have been evacuated so far. On Tuesday, French authorities evacuated 4,000 more people from tourist sites along its Atlantic coast. It's the largest peacetime evacuation in France's history. Earlier this month, 13 people died in a blaze in southern Spain. This is a resident of El Tiemblo, Spain.
6: A mí me afecta mi corazón porque soy...
7: This has affected my heart because I have had heart surgery. That is how it has affected me. I've had to bear the rest, bottle my emotions and keep on going. I have to help my neighbors.
2: In Japan, at least 18 people have been killed after a powerful 7.1 magnitude earthquake struck the southwestern part of the country Monday. Rescue efforts continue at a collapsed shopping mall. An explosion ripped through the mall about an hour after the earthquake. In Uganda, the country's health minister declared the country Ebola-free Tuesday. The latest outbreak of the disease had infected 20 people, killing two. Since 2000, Uganda suffered multiple outbreaks of the disease. Meanwhile, Ebola continues to spread in the Democratic Republic of Congo, with the government reporting over 3,300 cases and more than 1,400 deaths. In Washington, D.C., Israeli Prime Minister Benjamin Netanyahu and Ukrainian President Volodymyr Zelensky attended a memorial service for South Carolina's Republican Senator Lindsey Graham. They also had meetings with President Trump. After his meeting, Netanyahu posted a video boasting he had, quote, one of the best conversations, unquote, with President Trump. Meanwhile, in an unusual move, President Trump did not invite the press in for a photo op or questions after their meeting. Since Trump returned to office, Netanyahu's made seven trips to U.S. Protesters gathered near the White House.
8: And he is the reason for the illegal war that has started on my homeland of Iran, that is also currently being bombarded. And every time he comes to visit, our people, our countries get bombarded again. And we are here to make sure that our voices are heard. And he knows that we don't want him here. He is not welcome here. We know that he's a war criminal. We want bombs to stop falling on our people.
2: Meanwhile, on Capitol Hill, the Senate voted to confirm Jay Clayton as the director of national intelligence Tuesday, with all Republicans supporting his nomination and all Democrats voting against it. During the confirmation hearings, Clayton repeatedly refused to say Joe Biden won the 2020 election and declined to say that Trump had lost. Negotiations between the U.S. and Iran have stalled as Iran rejected a proposal to evenly divide control of the Strait of Hormuz. This is Iran's deputy foreign minister.
9: We told them explicitly that under no circumstances are they permitted to do so. We said that if any warships approach the Strait of Hormuz for this purpose, or if they bring equipment or any vessel or any other assets for mine clearing operations near the Strait of Hormuz, they will be considered legitimate targets by the Islamic Republic of Iran.
2: Despite the lull in fighting, Iran launched multiple ballistic missiles towards a U.S. military base in Jordan Tuesday. The U.S. Central Command called it an attempted surprise attack. This comes amidst new reporting from Reuters that China is expected to deliver shoulder-fired air defense missile launchers to Iran within weeks. Meanwhile, Saudi Arabia joined the U.S. in striking what they said were Iranian proxies in Iraq Tuesday. In Yemen, Iranian-backed Houthi rebels claimed to have launched a missile attack on a Saudi oil tanker Tuesday. The U.S. walked out of a U.N. Security Council meeting Tuesday during the French ambassador's remarks. It comes after France blasted the U.S. for voting against extending Volker Türk's term as U.N. High Commissioner for Human Rights. After the vote Friday, France's U.N. mission posted on X, quote, "The U.S. used to be a beacon of human rights. Not anymore. Today it stands alongside North Korea, Nicaragua, Mali, and Russia, isolated, and the world no longer listens to it," France posted on X. In Iran, human rights groups say authorities have hanged two people who participated in anti-government protests back in January. The two men executed Tuesday were Amir Hossein Safari and Abolfazi Sepahai. Video verified by the New York Times show large crowds of protesters gathering near the site of the public executions. In Gaza, at least one person was killed and over a dozen wounded in an Israeli strike that destroyed a mosque surrounded by tents of displaced Palestinian families. Video footage shows Israeli jets striking the Al-Mutakin Mosque in Gaza City Tuesday, igniting a powerful explosion. 60 Palestinians released from Israeli prisons returned to Gaza, showing signs of severe injuries and starvation, with some of them so fragile they were unable to walk. The men were detained across Israel's most notorious prisons, Ofer, Negev, and Sde Teiman, many held for more than a year, and recounted brutal beatings and other forms of torture by Israeli soldiers. In Israel, activists protesting against settler violence in the occupied West Bank clashed with police in Tel Aviv Tuesday. It comes as Defense Minister Israel Katz announced that he's ordered the IDF to take over a fourth refugee camp in the West Bank and expel its Palestinian residents. This is Eli Levin, a protester from Haifa.
10: The reason I'm here today is because what we have seen coming out of the West Bank just the past week, but the past months and years, is horrifying, it's immoral, and we believe that it is endangering not only Palestinians who are witnessing ethnic cleansing and the evacuation of their homes, but it's also endangering all of us.
2: A federal judge has ordered the release from ICE custody of one of the key witnesses in the fatal shooting of Lorenzo Salgado Araujo, the 52-year-old Mexican father killed by an ICE agent July 7th in Houston. Jose Trinidad Rojas Pliego must be released within 48 hours, the judge ruled. He was one of the three passengers in the van driven by Salgado the morning of the fatal shooting. Two other key witnesses, including his younger brother Victor, remain in an ICE jail. Community organizers Tuesday again disrupted a Houston City Council meeting. Salgado Araujo's eldest son, Ronaldo, addressed the council demanding justice for his father and an end to the collaboration between Houston police and ICE.
11: How will you show up for the rest of the immigrant community here in Houston to make sure that what happened to my dad, Lorenzo Salgado Araujo, doesn't happen to any of them? This isn't a partisan issue. This is an issue of right and wrong, and this wrong needs to be addressed. Every single one of you council members have immigrants living in your district. How will you protect them?
2: This comes as Reuters reports more than 12,000 people have been detained after the Office of Refugee Resettlement provided personal information on unaccompanied migrant children, as well as their parents and sponsors, to federal immigration agents. Since January of last year, ORR has shared more than 460,000 leads to immigration authorities. Meanwhile, the New York Times has found ICE arrests have surged at airports nationwide as the TSA, the Transportation Security Administration, expands its collaboration with ICE. Wired reports a longtime Department of Homeland Security official has resigned over what he described as Trump's brazen corruption and the quote-unquote war on immigrants. Mark Rosenblum served as executive director of the Office of Homeland Security Statistics, where he led efforts to publish information on immigration arrests and deportations. DHS stopped issuing that data after Trump returned to office. Rosenblum said on a LinkedIn post, quote, "It'll come as no surprise that I'm thrilled to end my relationship with the current administration. Between the war on immigrants, the war on feds, and the war on facts, not to mention the crazy war in Iran and the brazen corruption, I just need a change," he said. President Trump's reportedly pressuring Health Secretary Robert F. Kennedy Jr. to more aggressively push for policies that would further slash childhood vaccination recommendations. The Wall Street Journal reported the issue came up during a lunch back in May at Trump's National Golf Club in Northern Virginia when Trump confronted RFK Jr. on why he wasn't doing more to probe a widely debunked link between childhood vaccinations and autism. At the time, Trump reportedly told Kennedy he believed the secretary, quote, had the yips, unquote, to reduce the number of vaccinations for children. Lobbyists and Department of Health and Human Services staffers reportedly told the Journal Trump may replace Kennedy with Centers for Medicare and Medicaid Services Chief Dr. Mehmet Oz if RFK Jr. fails to fulfill the demands. Separately, Anthony Fauci, the former veteran director of the National Institute of Allergy and Infectious Diseases, is expected to testify at a Senate hearing today on the COVID-19 pandemic. And in Peru, Keiko Fujimori has been sworn in as president. She's the daughter of the former dictator, Alberto Fujimori, who spent years in prison for crimes against humanity committed during the 1990s. Protesters took to the streets of Lima.
12: President Keiko Fujimori does not represent us, ladies and gentlemen. What is happening right now in Peru is monstrous. We cannot live like this with this government that she has brought in today. And Mr. Rospi Gliosi has passed new laws and they do not represent us, ladies and gentlemen. This is why we are here in the streets. Today they kill us. Today they murder us. Today they extort us. That is why we're in the streets.
2: And those are some of the headlines. This is Democracy Now!, democracynow.org, The War and Peace Report. I'm Amy Goodman with Anjali Kamat, longtime Democracy Now! Producer who's back with us after many years producing and co-hosting. Welcome, Anjali.
13: I'm delighted to be back. Thank you. And welcome to all our viewers and listeners from across the country and around the world. President Trump and Israeli Prime Minister Benjamin Netanyahu met at the White House Tuesday for their first meeting since the two nations jointly attacked Iran 5 months ago. Trump and Netanyahu met for 90 minutes, but they did not appear together to make public comments. Netanyahu posted a short video after the meeting.
9: I just finished an excellent meeting with President Trump. When I say excellent, it's not just lip service. A conversation with full partnership, mutual support, understanding of the common goal to ensure that Iran does not have nuclear weapons and other goals as well. This is one of the best conversations I have had with the President of the United States, our friend, President Donald Trump.
2: After their meeting, both Trump and Netanyahu attended the funeral of Republican Senator Lindsey Graham. Meanwhile, protesters in Washington gathered near the White House to condemn Netanyahu's visit. This is an Iranian-American activist named Bita.
8: And he is the reason for the illegal war that has started on my homeland of Iran, that is also currently being bombarded. And every time he comes to visit, our people, our countries get bombarded again. And we are here to make sure that our voices are heard, and he knows that we don't want him here. He is not welcome here. We know that he's a war criminal. We want bombs to stop falling on our people.
13: Netanyahu's visit comes as Israel is escalating its military operations in the occupied West Bank, where there's been a surge in settler violence. On Tuesday, Defense Minister Israel Katz announced that he's ordered the IDF to take over a fourth refugee camp in the West Bank and expel its Palestinian residents. Israel is also continuing to carry out deadly attacks in Gaza, where a severe humanitarian crisis is unceasing. The Trump administration allowed Netanyahu into the United States, even though the International Criminal Court issued an arrest warrant for Netanyahu for war crimes in Gaza.
2: We're joined now by a top UN official who's been barred from visiting the United States due to her public criticism of Israel. Francesca Albanese is the UN Special Rapporteur on the occupied Palestinian territory. She's been under sweeping U.S. sanctions for most of the past year. A judge lifted them briefly, then they were reimposed. She's also author of the new book, When the World Sleeps, Stories, Words, and Wounds of Palestine. Francesca, thank you so much for being with us from Italy. If you can start off, I mean, this was unusual yesterday. I think it was Netanyahu's seventh visit to Washington since Trump returned to the White House. It was his first since the beginning of the U.S. and Israel's attack on Iran. And interestingly, though we see a video of Netanyahu saying it was the best conversation they ever had, Trump, in a rare move, did not invite reporters into the White House for either a photo op or conversations afterwards. And apparently the conversation was about Iran. In Israel, the Israeli military has launched major operations in the occupied West Bank. The Israeli defense minister, as we just said, saying they're taking over a fourth Palestinian refugee camp. Can you assess the situation and the significance of this meeting?
14: Thank you for having me, Amy. Having an ICC wanted in the White House again just corroborates the charges of complicity leveled at the U.S. administration. This is bullying in a sort of a formal diplomatic suit. But again, since Netanyahu's last visit to the U.S., the list of crimes that have happened, that Israeli army, but also Israeli civilians have committed against the Palestinians has just grown longer and more documented by Israeli and Palestinian human rights organizations and UN Commission of Inquiries, other committees, myself and other special rapporteurs. What does it mean? You know, I often hear the argument that the United States is not a member to the ICC. It doesn't matter. It doesn't mean that they have to extend protection to a fugitive from international law, which is what's happening. At the same time, this is not just a fugitive. This is an accomplice to other violations of international law that the U.S. is committing itself against Iran and against Palestinians in many ways. So what does it tell us in a nutshell? That the United States is actively contributing to make the international criminal law architecture that it has been building from Nuremberg, the Nuremberg trials, up until now, crumble on our head. And this is this should make no one happy, including U.S. citizens who think that they have nothing to do with it or with Israel and Palestine. This is everyone's business.
13: Francesca, I want to turn to a clip of New York City Mayor Zoran Mamdani. Last week in a video message, he called on the U.S. government to arrest Israeli Prime Minister Benjamin Netanyahu precisely because of this arrest warrant issued by the International Criminal Court.
15: As I've said, I agree with the ICC that Benjamin Netanyahu should be arrested and tried for his crimes, as I do for anyone else charged by the ICC. My administration has reviewed every avenue available under applicable law to determine whether New York City could execute the International Criminal Court's arrest warrant if Benjamin Netanyahu came here. It is clear that we do not have the independent legal authority to enforce this warrant. The federal government, however, does, and I call on them to join the ICC and execute this warrant. And I want to be equally clear. Benjamin Netanyahu is not welcome in New York City, nor is any other war criminal at large.
13: Francesca, Prime Minister Netanyahu said in an interview on Fox News in response that Mamdani was, quote, fomenting hate. And you posted an X as Netanyahu was en route to the U.S. that, quote, Italy, France, Greece did it again. Three Rome Statute parties opened their airspace to the fugitive Netanyahu in breach of their obligation to cooperate with the ICC. I call on competent authorities to investigate possible complicity. Talk about what you're calling on countries to do, including the United States.
14: Very simple. No double standards. Apply international law as it is. It's paraphrasing Rosa Luxemburg. It's either the rule of law or it's barbarism. I do agree with what New York mayor has just said, and not out of sympathy, but because what he said is legally right and is morally compulsory. And we cannot keep on looking idle or standing idle in the face of impunity. This is why at the beginning of this interview, when you asked me what I think of this visit by ICC wanted Benjamin Netanyahu, it's bullying. It's bullying in diplomatic suit because, the New York mayor might not have the power to enforce an arrest or an head of state. And still, he called upon competent authorities, federal authorities, to do so. It doesn't matter that it doesn't happen today because there is someone who prefers to abide by the law of might rather than a rule of law. We need to keep on voicing dissent in conformity with international law. This is what I keep on doing from within Europe as a European. It doesn't matter if they ridicule me, if they mount hatred campaign or smear campaign against me. My skin has grown thicker, as I think everyone who's dealing with justice and human rights. And at the same time, we need to recall the obligations that these states, including, as I said, Greece, Italy and France have. This is the third time, if my count is correct, that these three countries authorized flights of ICC wanted Netanyahu over their airspace. Making all of us, all European, French, German, Greece, Greek and Italian citizens accomplices, even morally. This is unacceptable. And this is why there should be an investigation over the authorities who allowed it. It looks small in the context of a genocide, but every action matters, as every crime matters and will be accounted for.
13: Francesca, let's go to the West Bank. I mean, you recently posted on social media that pogroms against defenseless civilians are happening all over the West Bank while Gaza is under fire. Israeli civilians and army joining forces. It's not just Netanyahu, you wrote, and a few rotten apples. This is Israel.
14: Absolutely. And look at what Israelis themselves are saying. I want to point to the fact that an increasing number of Israeli organizations, political forces, journalists have been sounding the alarm for over a year, and especially in recent days, that the situation is out of control. A few days ago, a Land for All coalition said the Israeli forces cannot keep control, cannot ensure protection of anyone, because the settlers, who are the settlers? These are Israeli civilians who behave like thugs, who behave like squads, who have been killing and beating, attacking Palestinian families and properties. And they are completely unleashed, supported by the army. Look, I've been investigating. I was no expert on the occupied Palestinian territory until 4 years ago. I was an expert on the question of Palestine. And now I know what happens in Gaza, the West Bank, and East Jerusalem better than anything else, because this is what I do. I look at it every day, and in a time of genocide, I cannot let it go. And I can tell you, the pogroms have been a constant feature of settlers, armed Israeli civilians since before October 2023. Just in 2023, before October 7, there were 12 pogroms, meaning attacks by armed squads, Israeli civilian squads attacking Palestinian villages, and everyone seemed not to care. It's better we pay attention now, because the situation has gone out of control. And I keep on saying, I'm not just talking for the Palestinians, I'm talking for everyone in that land, including Israelis, who clearly see what's happening. But unfortunately, the weight of the pro-Israel and the pro-apartheid lobbies is just too strong for their voices to be heard.
2: I wanted to very quickly ask you, I mean, you have the opposition leader, Lapid, saying, this is not you, Francesca Albanese, this is him saying, I never thought that in my lifetime we would talk about Jewish terrorism, but this is Jewish terror, he said, about Israeli settlers in the West Bank. And of course, you then have Israeli soldiers who are working with Israeli settlers.
14: I had missed that. Thank you, Emmy. And well, finally, me and Lapid agree. And the thing is that this should have been said months and years ago. But the fact that Lapid says that proves that the situation has gone out of control. And again, it's not just Netanyahu. Half of the government's inside colonization. I've been receiving screenshots of chats in Hebrew by Israeli activists and academics who keep on sounding the alarm. And they say they are calling for blood. They say no house units, but blood. Now, I just want to remind in closing that the West Bank, as well as Gaza and East Jerusalem, are illegally occupied. There is no possibility for Israel settlers or soldiers to invoke self-defense there, because the International Court of Justice has ordered Israel to dismantle the occupation. So I really encourage every U.S. citizen with that place at heart, but also with U.S. values at heart, not to turn your eyes and your gaze away, because this is happening. The U.S. support to this criminal endeavor is happening with your taxpayers' money.
2: Very quickly, we just have 20 seconds. Your comment on the U.S. walking out of the U.N. Security Council meeting Tuesday during the French ambassador's remarks, coming after France blasted the U.S. for voting against extending Volker Türk's term as U.N. High Commissioner for Human Rights. France saying on X, the U.S. used to be a beacon of human rights, not anymore. Francesca Albanese.
14: Well, I don't think that U.S. used to be a beacon of human rights, absolutely, but surely it was much better than that, and clearly is no longer. Not only that, now it's really leading a campaign from the Board of Peace, whatever it is, to where it stands on Venezuela, Cuba, and Israel or Iran. It's leading a campaign to dismantle the multilateral order that was conceived, including through the U.S. support, in the aftermath of World War II.
2: Francesca Albanese, UN Special Rapporteur on the Occupied Palestinian Territory. Her new book, When the World Sleeps, Stories, Words, and Wounds of Palestine. Coming up, the Cyclospora outbreak. Thousands are experiencing this parasite around the United States, and the biggest measles outbreak in 35 years. What does this have to do with the DOGE sweeping cuts to public health programs? We'll speak with the former medical officer at the CDC. Stay with us.

0: Song of the Forsaken by the late folk musician Michael Hurley in our Democracy Now! Studio. This is Democracy Now!, democracynow.org. I'm Amy Goodman with Anjali Kamat.
1: More than 11,000 people across 41 states in the country have been sickened by the foodborne parasite Cyclosporiasis. Food safety experts have tracked one pocket of the outbreak that sickened 2,000 people and sent 98 to the hospital to iceberg lettuce grown in Mexico and distributed by food giant Taylor Farms, the largest produce supplier in the United States. Recall lettuce was distributed and sold in at least 27 states. The numbers of cases are still climbing, and all sources of contamination in these latest outbreaks may never be identified. A key part of the food safety system in the United States is the FDA's Food Net Surveillance Program, which is a collaboration between the federal government and state agencies. When billions of dollars in public health funding were slashed at the beginning of the Trump administration, Food Net stopped its mandatory tracking for Cyclospora and five other pathogens, including Listeria, a bacteria that is fatal in 30% of cases. Mass government layoffs are also a factor. The CDC lab that specializes in the Cyclospora parasite was reduced from a team of 11 to just 3.
0: Meanwhile, the resurgence of the measles that began last year has reached a 35-year high with at least 2,300 cases, 3 deaths, including 2 children. The CDC set a goal in 1978 to eliminate measles in the United States and achieved eradication status in the year 2000 following decades of vaccination efforts. This year, the U.S. will lose that status. There's so much to discuss when it comes to public health in the United States right now. For more, we're joined by Deborah Howery. She's the former chief medical officer at the CDC, resigned in August last year in protest over political interference at the agency and the firing of the CDC director, Susan Menares. Dr. Howery's a board-certified emergency physician professor at Emory University Rollins School of Public Health. Well, it looks like it's a real blank show here in the United States, Dr. Howery. But if you can start off by explaining what cyclosporiasis is, how it has spread, and if you think it is related to the massive cuts, the staff at the CDC, what almost a third have been laid off or fired or have left since the Trump administration came into office.
2: Absolutely. Well, so cyclospora is a parasite. And it is found in foods such as lettuce, vegetables, cilantro, and certain fruits. And we see it every year, usually a couple hundred cases. And by washing foods, you know, really well, and certainly cooking them to temperatures over 150 degrees, you can prevent a lot of these cases. But what has happened this time is, because there have been significant cuts to CDC and FDA, and as part of FoodNet, they are no longer tracking it mandatorily. We don't have as good of a really a lens on what is happening, and so we've seen, you know, close to 11,000 confirmed or suspected cases now. That is, you know, 4 to 5 times more than I am aware of. And what is concerning about this is, you know, it's not just a simple food poisoning. It can be diarrhea that can last for several weeks. It needs to be treated by antibiotics, and several people have been hospitalized by it.
1: And Dr. Howery, can you explain more what FoodNet is and what the problems are when you stop this long-term tracking?
2: So FoodNet was really kind of like, I talk about CDC as disease detectives. And so it was a system that, you know, tracked, states would report if they had several different pathogens like E. coli, Salmonella, you know, many of those, you know, food poisonings that, you know, we're very familiar with. And Cyclospora was one of those. But when funding levels did not keep up with what was needed to maintain it, you know, several of these pathogens were cut. At the same time, as we've seen with USAID funding, that funded a lot of the malaria and parasitic work at CDC, and those cuts had an impact. That, coupled with, you know, the DOGE cuts to overall CDC workforce, really has just left our country hampered in being able to detect and respond to these outbreaks.
1: Last week, Health and Human Services Secretary Robert F. Kennedy Jr. defended the Trump administration's handling of the Cyclospora outbreak that sickened thousands of people nationwide. He was questioned by ABC News reporter Elizabeth Schultz last week.
3: We do have the outbreak under control. We have done extensive forensics, epidemiological forensics, and we've identified the source of the outbreak. We and the companies that have been involved have implemented a recall.
4: Any response to some of the criticism that the cuts to the federal agencies under your leadership has slowed the response to the outbreak?
3: Those criticisms are invalid. We've had no cuts in our surveillance program.
1: Dr. Howery, what do you think of RFK Jr.'s response? Do you trust him? I mean, the number of scientists working on this at the CDC has dropped from 11 to 3. Who do you hold responsible?
2: So I would invite the secretary to actually meet with the CDC scientists and come to CDC and get a briefing. When I was chief medical officer there, we never spoke to him about measles or avian influenza, Ebola. We offered to brief the secretary. He doesn't really have a good, I think, understanding of what CDC does and where the cuts are. I recall last year he talked about mistakes were made when people that did lead were laid off, and those scientists were eventually brought back. I don't know how he can say cyclospora is under control when there's over 10,000 cases, it's in greater than 30 states, and you look at other infectious disease outbreaks. The U.S. is really at a tipping point when you look at measles, whooping cough, all these vaccine-preventable diseases as well, and the secretary is responsible for this.
0: So if you can talk about measles and the significance of the fact that the CDC set it as its goal, what, like more than half a century ago, to eliminate measles, achieve that status a quarter of a century ago, and now this year we'll lose that status of eradication, that we're talking about a surge in measles and what this means, Dr. Howery, and how it relates to these cuts.
2: So unfortunately, you know, the secretary has promoted a lot of misinformation around vaccines, and specifically about the measles vaccine. During the middle of an outbreak, he talked about the vaccine having fetal parts in it and promoted things like vitamins, as well as therapies that weren't licensed for measles, such as antibiotics and steroids. That's not what parents and the U.S. public needs to hear in the middle of an outbreak. Measles is highly contagious, and we have seen several outbreaks across the United States with now a record number of cases in over 30 years. What's concerning to me is it's not a harmless childhood disease. We've seen several hundred hospitalizations. Children are missing school, and several have died. Many years from now, we will also see that some will go on to develop a brain infection and die, and many will have their immune memory wiped out. So this is not a harmless disease. It has long-term consequences.
0: Speaking about vaccines on another issue, I mean, you have very interestingly, Anthony Fauci's testifying before the Senate on the U.S. response to the COVID-19 pandemic. And then you have this expose in the Wall Street Journal that President Trump is reportedly pressuring RFK Jr., the health secretary, to more aggressively push for policies that would further slash childhood vaccine recommendations, reporting that the issue came up during a lunch in May when Trump confronted RFK on why he isn't doing more to probe a widely debunked link between childhood vaccines and autism. Many might have thought it was RFK who was pushing this, but in fact, Trump is putting pressure on him and even weighing sacking him, firing him. What are your thoughts about this and the core issue of the connection between vaccines and autism?
2: So vaccines and autism has been widely studied. It's been probably one of the most studied things when it comes to autism. I think autism is a serious problem in this country, and we should be doing more to study it. But something that's been studied for over 30 years and has not been found linked to autism is not where I'd be spending taxpayer money. I'd be spending it on things like environmental factors, looking at genetic predispositions, other infectious diseases. We need to seriously study autism. I think when you have a finding you want and you're backwalking it to really get the science to fit the data, that's not how we should be doing things. Science is about having a hypothesis, a question, investigating it, and then finding out what the cause is, not doing that backwards like the secretary does. Although the report said that President Trump was pushing the secretary to do this, I don't know that, but what I can tell you is the secretary, you know, for a decade has been anti-vax and, you know, has sued the CDC and fired all the vaccine committee members. So I really don't think he needs any encouragement from the president to do this.
0: And Dr. Harry, if you could explain again for our listeners and viewers why you quit last year.
2: I quit because I saw vaccine preventable deaths going up. I saw political interference in the work we were doing. I saw programs being dismantled, and I was concerned for the health of Americans in this country, so I could not stand by.
1: And you saved your emails, Dr. Harry. Can you talk about that?
2: Yes. So just, you know, as good clinical practice or as being a capstone official, the role that I had at CDC, my emails are preserved. And so when there were conversations to where I had concerns about conflicts of interest, how decisions were being made, or just so that we could track, you know, institutional memory, I documented all of that. And when I had concerns, I certainly raised them both verbally and in writing.
0: Finally, Dr. Howery, the connection between the massive cuts at the CDC and domestic dealing with measles to these parasites to what's happening overseas and the evisceration of USAID, Agency for International Development. In our headlines today, we just reported on the thousands of cases, for example, of Ebola in the Democratic Republic of Congo. The connection between these two and the lack of tracking and what that means for global health.
2: So I think it's very concerning. You know, Secretary Rubio was talking about America First, but the changes to the USAID funding and PEPFAR funding to CDC will result in significant less presence in countries. Currently, CDC is in about 60 countries, and that means that we're working closely with health departments there, the ministries of health, and the U.S. has a good eye on what is happening. But with the changes to funding, many of these countries will no longer have CDC staff there, meaning we're not going to know when there's that global health threat. And years ago in Uganda, because of the support that CDC and USAID had provided, local staff were able to quickly detect the outbreak, do lab testing, and control it. That is why we need to have a presence overseas to really protect Americans here from health threats both in the U.S. and abroad.
0: You referred to PEPFAR, but for people to understand, that was the George W. Bush program dealing with AIDS in Africa. Now AIDS going up and HIV deaths in South Africa, for example, because of the cut in funding. If you could end by addressing this.
2: Yeah, when you take support away from life-saving programs, you are absolutely going to see people die as a result. Both in the U.S. and globally, public health matters. When it works, you often don't know because you're saving lives. But when you take it away, we see those consequences today.
0: Dr. Deborah Howery, former chief medical officer at the Centers for Disease Control and Prevention, the CDC. She resigned last year to protest political interference and the firing of the CDC director. Dr. Howery is board-certified emergency physician professor at Emory University's Rollins School of Public Health. Coming up, we look at the cockroach movement in India, where weeks of protests by hundreds of thousands of young people led to the resignation of India's education minister. Now the Modi government is cracking down. We'll talk about the response of the protesters. Stay with us.

0: Heather Mitchell by Sunny Singh in our Democracy Now! Studio. This is Democracy Now!, democracynow.org. I'm Amy Goodman with Anjali Kamat, who's rejoined us at Democracy Now!, has spent the last several years working on a PBS Firelight-supported documentary film about India's rightward shift. So it's great to be doing this segment with you. It is amazing to see what's happened in India. You just returned from India. Could you have predicted what took place?
1: No, this is absolutely, you know, unprecedented, the scale of protests. I mean, there have been mass protests for many years in India in the past, especially during the past 12 years of the Modi regime. But this, the number of people who came through to these protests, young people who weren't necessarily politicized, who weren't organizers, who weren't activists, but who just felt compelled to come out. Well, we turn now to India, where the youth-led cockroach movement has accused the right-wing BJP government of backtracking on its promise not to take punitive action against student protesters, and has threatened to restart demonstrations. Weeks of protests by hundreds of thousands of young people in India's capital, New Delhi, and cities across the country led to the resignation of the education minister, Dharmendra Pradhan, on Saturday. This is Abhijit Dibke at the main protest site in the heart of New Delhi, Jantar Mantar, shortly after receiving news of Pradhan's resignation.
2: It's a victory for the Constitution of India. It's a victory for the people of India and the defeat of the dictator. Action must be taken against the police officers who attacked us. Deputy Commissioner of Police Sandeep Lamba, Assistant Commissioner of Police Ajay Sharma, Sachin Sharma. These batons you used in the name of Home Minister Amit Shah and Prime Minister Modi. As of now, there has only been one resignation. Remember, don't mess with cockroaches.
1: Following the education minister's resignation, the cockroach movement agreed to call off the mass protest Saturday once senior members of the Modi government assured them that protesters would not face any repercussions. But in addition to the police violence against demonstrators last week, hundreds of students have been detained since the protests ended. Police in states governed by Modi's BJP have reportedly arrested over 100 students in the days since the protest was officially called off, filing harsh criminal cases against many of them. In West Bengal, where the BJP recently won elections, the Hindu nationalist chief minister suggested that the protesters were all Muslims. And on Tuesday, the Supreme Court of India passed an interim order allowing the government to proceed with existing cases against students. Leaders of the movement have decried the detentions as a witch hunt and vowed to resume the protests.
0: For more, we're joined now from New Delhi by Tuga. Shudhabrata Sengupta is an artist with a Rox Media Collective, writes on social and political issues in India. His recent essay about the protests published in The Wire is headlined Night Shifts in Jantar Mantar. Anne Nahabura is with us, the national president of the All India Students Association. She was on hunger strike at the protests in New Delhi for 23 days, completing her PhD in theater and performance studies at Jawaharlal Nehru University, or JNU, in New Delhi. We welcome you both to Democracy Now! Neha, let's start with you. If you can talk about the significance of these mass student protests, but then the crackdown once they stopped. And now young people saying they're going to start again if these arrests and the punishment continues.
3: So what happened at Jantar Mantar when Dharmendra Pradhan tendered his resignation is nothing that has happened before. It is unprecedented in the history of India in the past 12 years. In our country, we have a government, we have a ruling, we have the ruling BJP, which 1 year after coming to power declared that there need not be any resignations under this government. It used to happen in previous governments, but there need not be any resignations now. Since then, there have been massive protests against the government on citizenship policies, on the farm laws that were brought in. But this kind of step back from the government due to mass protests, this is happening for the first time. For a cabinet minister in the BJP government to resign is not, it just does not mean that an individual has resigned. This is the acceptance of defeat, even if it is temporary, for a government that prides itself on being beyond any form of incumbency.

0: accountability on being beyond even the very idea of democracy, where elected representatives are answerable and can be removed from office if they don't perform. So for us, this win is massive. It means that the government that we are facing right now, even that government, with an extremely repressive state mechanism, with a government that has almost dismantled all institutions of democracy, for that government to accept defeat in front of a mass movement is a moment of great joy for us. It helps us feel rejuvenated in the struggles that we are yet to fight, that we are yet to win. But because this government and its policy is and has always been that of vengeance, they know that the resignation of Dharmendra Pradhan is a big blow to the reputation of this government, to any form of arrogance that this government held. And ever since the protest was called off after Dharmendra Pradhan's resignation, we are witnessing a massive crackdown on student activists across the country, specifically in states which are ruled by the BJP or the NDA alliance. For example, in Bihar, I was in Bihar 2 days ago, and we met the DGP there, the DGP of police in Bihar. He showed us an official notification from the Bihar police, which stated that there were over 600 students who had been detained for protesting against paper leak in Bihar. 355 of them were released, and over 300 students continue to be arrested under charges as severe as attempt to murder. In Bengal, there were 14 students who were arrested. Fresh arrests were made yesterday morning. Out of those 14 students which were earlier arrested, 13 are Muslim students. And strict laws akin to the NSA have been evoked. Charges under the Gunda Act have been filed against them. In Assam, students continue to be arrested. In Mumbai, students continue to be arrested. And here in Delhi, we have, first of all, on the 20th of July, there was a massive call for March to Parliament. That call saw massive state repression at the hands of the government and the security forces. Pellet guns were used against peaceful protesters. The use of these pellet guns was being denied until 2 days ago, but media reports have revealed that there is a general entry in the Delhi police's register where the Delhi police acknowledges having fired pellet guns. There have been reports where it is being said that a DCP level officer ordered the firing of pellet guns on peaceful protesters. In Bihar, which is a state in India, an AK-47 was fired upon protesters by the security forces, by the Bihar police. This kind of massive crackdown, and in Delhi what we are witnessing is a witch hunt of protesters, specifically Muslim protesters. There is a witch hunt of Muslim protesters in Bihar. The divisive politics of the BJP that we have been seeing for the past 12 years, that is being enforced by the security forces and the police across the country, and people are being intimidated, people are being put behind bars, specifically based on their religion. If they are Muslim students, they are being intimidated, they are being put behind bars.
1: And Anjali, I just wanted to say, yeah, we've been looking online at the pictures of pellet wounds, people who have suffered, almost like we saw in Tahrir.
2: Yeah, these pellet guns obviously have also been used in Kashmir for years against protesters in Kashmir, and now they're being used in the city's capital against protesters, you know, many of whom, you know, many of their parents. This is in many ways a revolt against an older generation that voted the BJP into power. You know, and Neha, you were just talking about how, you know, a lot of those who've been arrested and detained with harsh criminal cases against them are Muslim. And this is something that Muslim protesters at previous protests in 2019 and 2020 are facing very serious charges, with many of them still in jail. I wanted to bring Shuddha Bratha Sengupta into the conversation from the Rux Media Collective. Shuddha, you've been at so many of these large protests that Neha was talking about over the past 12 years. What is different about this one? And talk about the kind of cultural shift that you're seeing.
3: Thank you, Anjali, and thank you, Amy, for having me on the program. First of all, I'd like to salute and express my gratitude to Neha's generation, to Neha and many other thousands of young people like her, for giving us reasons for hope in what we thought was an increasingly dark time. This protest, which is, I think, mistakenly being called the first Gen Z protest, it's not the first Gen Z protest in India. The 2019-20 citizenship protest was led by very young Muslim women who are also Gen Z. And I think that for the last several years, we've been tracking the discontent of the young. And there's clearly a restlessness for change and an unwillingness to accept the lies and the slander that the regime produces on a daily and a nightly basis. And that's really the change in the air. I've written and compared it to a change of the scent, the aroma of the air. It's like the scent of jasmine in monsoon time that completely changes your sensory perception. So that's the case. And you rightly pointed out that there are people from the 2019-20 protests who called for nonviolent civil disobedience, including my friend Omar Khalid, Sharjeel Imam, and several others who were arrested. Omar Khalid and Sharjeel Imam still remain in prison 6 years for having called for peaceful, nonviolent protests, for actually saying that if the state attacks us with violence, we must offer them, these are Omar Khalid's words, that we must offer them love in return. And it was interesting to see Omar Khalid return to haunt the cockroach Janata Party protests, where many young people came back with signs saying, remember Omar Khalid. Somebody says, he walked so that we can run. And I think that is important to stress a certain continuity. Neha talked about the continuity between the Citizenship Amendment Act protests, the farmers' protests, protests against suicides by Dalit students like Rohit Vamula. In this particular instance, the NEET paper leak, the NEET paper leak, was actually first brought to attention through the suicide of a young Dalit Tamil student called S. Ajita. And she brought up, she was party in a Supreme Court case against the discriminatory provisions of this examination. The Supreme Court, I think, insulted her by dismissing that case, and she had to tragically take her own life. So there's a string of continuities between all these moments of articulate, passionate dissent. In the new situation, we've seen the young people during the last weeks and months respond with incredible humor, with incredible cheer, and incredibly high spirits. And that's certainly something new that Neha and many thousands of young people have shown us. And that's an inspiration for even someone like me.
2: And Shuddha, you brought up Omar Khalid, who's been in jail without trial for over 5 years. And actually, New York City Mayor Zoran Mamdani brought him up while speaking about Nelson Mandela's legacy at a recent event. And he said, why must we wait as Omar Khalid enters his sixth year of captivity in Delhi? A political prisoner jailed under the same manufactured charges of terrorism that were once leveled against Madiba.
1: We're going to have to end it there. We thank you so much for both being with us. Shuddhabratha Sengupta, artist of the Rocks Media Collective, and Neha Bhoda, who just completed a 23-day hunger strike. That does it for our show. I'll be in Martha's Vineyard July 31st, Friday night, for the screening of Steal the Story, Please, and Q&A after. I'm Amy Goodman with Anjali Kamat.
4: 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The Wolfman Jack Show tonight at 6. Res Dub Reggae at 7. Reclaimed at 8. Reeling in the Years at 9. 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And at midnight, the Old Time Radio Hour features Fibber McGee and Molly and Red Skelton. 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
1: This name Tulwan in Pala Ao.
2: Welcome to Native America Calling. I'm Sean Spruce. Five Southeast Alaska tribes are getting closer to formally securing a land base for the first time with a new bill making its way through Congress. The tribe's land claims were excluded from the 1971 Alaska Native Claims Settlement Act. There have been several failed legislative attempts to address the issue, but leaders are hopeful this latest bill will correct a 55-year-long oversight. We'll hear about this issue and the history behind it after the news.

0: This is National Native News. I'm Brian Bull. Wildfires continue to burn across the U.S., including many areas of Indian country. In Washington state, the largest fire is the Kaiser Canyon Fire, which is burning through the Colville Indian Reservation. As of late Tuesday, the fire surpassed 126,000 acres and was 16% contained. In an update Tuesday morning, Keith Kelly, Operations Section Chief for Northern Rockies Unit 2, shared the day's plan of attack against the Kaiser Canyon Fire. More than 1,000 personnel are committed to the effort.
1: And we do have resources looking at some additional containment lines, trying to find places to what we call pinch in the fire to keep it from spreading. So we'll put some dozer lines in and the fire will slow its progression. And then eventually it will kind of continue to move, but it gives us an opportunity to put some dozer lines and put in some containment lines so we can stop that progression as it moves to the north.
0: The Kaiser Canyon fire started July 16th when a lightning strike hit the Nespelem area on the Colville Reservation. Meanwhile, more than 1 million acres have burned in Oregon. The Confederated Tribes of Warm Springs has closed its tribal government due to Level 3 evacuations caused by the Bench Fire, which at last check had burned more than 45,000 acres. The Confederated Tribes of the Warm Springs Reservation have set up a wildfire recovery fund on Zephy.com for volunteers and supplies to help those affected by the fires. Following the Navajo Nation presidential primary last week, the top vote-getters have named their VP picks. KJZZ's Gabriel Pietrazio has details.
2: Navajo Nation Council Speaker Crystalyn Curley was first to announce her ticket in Window Rock.
3: Excited to share this moment with you. I know people online were very anxious.
2: She picked former Arizona Democratic state lawmaker Chris Deschini.
4: Throughout my career, I know what it means to be an underdog.
2: In 2014, the Marine Corps vet vied for the very seat Curley is now seeking. But after placing second in that primary, Deschini was disqualified in part because of Curley's November opponent, Farmington attorney Justin Jones.
5: This is where I grew up.
2: As for Jones, he returned to Rock Point, Arizona to name his running mate. Emily Ellison is in charge of the Gallup nonprofit Battered Families Services.
6: I want to thank the committee for this opportunity to serve our Navajo people.
2: For National Native News, I'm Gabriel Pietrazio.
0: And the Bureau of Indian Education says 21 of BIE-funded high schools achieve graduation rates of 90% or greater in 2025, in what the agency calls an unprecedented milestone, reflecting their commitment to student achievement, college and career readiness, and workforce development. The 21 schools include Kickapoo Nation School, Santa Fe Indian School, Shoshone-Bannock School, and Choctaw Central High School. The BIE's overall graduation rate reached 79%, the highest in its history. The BIE is aiming for a rate of 91% by May 2030. The Associated Press reports that beginning in 2018, the BIE began standardizing data collection methods, which has helped improve data accuracy. While Assistant Secretary of Indian Affairs Billy Kirkland said that these gains reflect the Trump administration's commitment to Native American students, there are concerns that the administration's changes to the BIE, including the planned dissolving of the U.S. Department of Education and further fallout from DOGE cuts, could undermine progress and prevent struggling schools from improving students' performance. This is National Native News. I'm Brian Bull in the KLCC studios in Eugene, Oregon. Jill Freitas is back tomorrow.
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9: This is Native America Calling. I'm Sean Spruce. Five landless tribes in southeast Alaska might finally secure their ancestral land through a new congressional bill after nearly 55 years. The legislation is one of several attempts over the years to grant these tribes a land base. It's the closest they've come to securing land in that time. The Alaska Native Claims Settlement Act transformed tribal jurisdiction and land ownership in the state starting in 1971, but it also left five Native communities in the southeast out. The new bill aims to correct that by turning over thousands of acres of the Tongass National Forest to newly created Alaska Native corporations. The bill faces opposition from some conservationists who worry the corporations will strip what is now public land of its timber and mining resources. Today on our show, we'll hear about the momentum to solidify land for the tribes and get context for how they got here. Listeners can join the conversation by calling 1-800-996-2848. Share your thoughts on the landless bill and what it means for Alaska Native people. 1-800-99-NATIVE. Joining us now from Anchorage, Alaska is Cecilia Tavallero, president of the Southeast Alaska Landless Corporation. She is Tlingit. Good morning, Cecilia, and welcome to Native America Calling.
10: Good morning. Thank you.
9: Joining us from Wrangell, Alaska is Sandy Churchill, vice president of the Wrangell Cooperative Association and president of the Alaska Native Sisterhood Grand Camp. She is also Tlingit, and she is Haida and Simpson. Sandy, good morning to you also, and welcome.
11: Good morning. I appreciate it. Thank you.
9: And also joining us from Wrangell, Alaska is Albert Reinhardt. He is the tribal administrator for Wrangell Cooperative Association. He is also Tlingit. Albert, good morning to you too.
12: Good morning, Sean. Thank you for having me.
9: Absolutely. Cecilia, the bill could create five urban Native corporations and transfer to them public land in the Tongass National Forest. What more can you tell us about that process, and what are other Native corporations saying about this?
10: We've had a number of support from other Native entities and corporations as well. And we're very excited. We've never been this far before, but we are mobilizing and preparing as though this were already in place by preparing to adopt articles of incorporation and bylaws, and basically just have a corporation, what we're calling boot camp, with the help from Sea Alaska, because like I said, we've never been here before.
9: Cecilia, you've emphasized that getting land into the hands of Indigenous people would be a victory for all Native people. What would it mean to you to finally get this issue corrected?
10: Oh, it would be a long-awaited injustice that's been corrected because of all the land being taken from the Indigenous people of Alaska. That was our quote-unquote payment, and it would mean at least getting some of our traditional lands back into our stewardship.
9: Now, you've also emphasized that when you get your corporations, you're not going to go in and just log everything. How do you see these communities making the most of the economy?
10: Well, we've had a number of our young people involved in conversations in, Petersburg for one, and a lot of them are speaking of ecotourism and things that are going to protect our lands for future generations, because we have had a very small carbon print traditionally. We're living in a different time and world now, so it is possible to carry on a business either here locally or elsewhere.
9: Cecilia, we talked a little bit before the show, and I know you're actually from Petersburg, which is north of Wrangell and sits just on the eastern edge of the Tongass National Forest. Describe the community for us and how it's grown.
10: Sure. It seemed like it was bigger way back when I was growing up, but it's not. About a little over 3,000 people in the community. Absolutely beautiful. A lot of resources around there. It's very close to Kuprinoff Island. Petersburg's on Mitkoff Island. And there is a very narrow waterway between us, and that's called the Wrangell Narrows. And it's just very picturesque. We can see a mountain from there that there are stories about people going to that mountain to get away from the floodwaters, and that's called Devil's Thumb. And it's just a beautiful, beautiful land. The people are quite friendly, and I enjoyed growing up there. Kept myself busy with drill team and always had a job. So, yeah, thank you.
9: Thanks, Cecilia. Now, it's over 100,000 acres that could be transferred to these newly formed corporations, public lands in the Tongass National Forest. What do you know about that? Those 115,000 acres? What do those lands look like?
10: Each of the communities had a land selection committee review maps. We have a person come through, and we, because it's been so long, our land selections have been getting farther and farther away from our communities. Had this been able to be resolved years and years ago, we would have been closer to our communities. So to quote one of our landless shareholders from Wrangell, he says, all the other prime land has been cherry-picked over, and I believe he's right. So the lands are something that we can identify as ours and have our young people have a sense of continued ownership of our ancestral lands. So it's just the other communities, I'm not as detailed informed about where they selected their lands. They had some of them had to go to another island. That was didn't make the other island very happy.
9: Thank you, Cecilia. Sandy Churchill, Vice President of the Wrangell Cooperative Association. I want to ask you, what are people in Wrangell saying about the legislation?
13: Well, we're very excited. It reminds me of back in 1971 when the land claims first got settled and all the excitement going on about the corporations forming, except for we were left out.
9: What will it mean to the community if this all goes through?
13: Well, there have been, you know, several meetings here about, you know, with the landless and about the properties that were chosen. And some of the confusion that it brought with it was people saying, like, oh, no, if that's native land, will we be able to go on it still? And the answer is yes. You know, we aren't going to segregate or, you know, close it off. We want to develop it.
9: Sandy, how challenging has it been for the tribe to be in existence all these years and yet no formal land base?
13: Right. Well, it's kind of there's a silver lining to that. I mean, it was something to see all these other communities nearby, you know, the small villages making their own corporations and getting big payoffs. But at the same time, I think we could learn from their mistakes and improve our corporation. So now, it's kind of a blessing.
9: Uh-huh. I know the tribe has experienced displacement historically, beginning with Russian colonization, and then you had the gold rushes later, and then ultimately the U.S. Forest Service took control of the land and criminalized subsistence hunting and fishing. What was the community's response later when ANCSA was enacted?
13: Wow. Yes, we've been through a lot. We just about lost all of our culture through all of those things that you just mentioned. And so now bringing it, you know, revitalizing our culture, bringing things back, it just seems to be our time. It's like the tide went out, and now the tide is coming back in.
9: Mm-hmm. That term, landless tribes, there's something about just hearing those two words together. It's tough to hear. Tell me more about Wrangell's relationship with these other tribes.
13: Well, of course, we've formed a bond with the other communities because we were all left out. Like we're orphans or something, just sort of kicked to the curb. But I'm hoping, that I know they all have big dreams and we have ours. And so I'm hoping that when this comes to fruition, that we can all just do the best we can for our future generations.
9: We have Sandy Churchill, Vice President of the Wrangell Cooperative Association, and also Cecilia Tavallero, President of the Southeast Alaska Landless Corporation, kicking off our conversation here today. A new bill could transfer over 100,000 acres of land, public lands in the Tongass National Forest to newly created Alaska Native Corporations. I know we have a lot of listeners in Alaska, also in Southeast Alaska specifically. So I imagine you have thoughts here. You have concerns. Maybe you're in one of these communities that we're talking about today, or you have connections to one of these communities. Join our conversation. Pick up your phone. Call us. We want to get some community perspective on this show as well. The number is 1-800-996-2848. 1-800-996-2848 to join today's show.

0: Acclaimed White Mountain Apache chef Nephi Craig documents his own journey through kitchens across the globe in his new memoir, Our Knives Will Save Us. And the new novel by Christine Hartman Durr follows a young Cherokee girl exploring her culinary passion as she copes with loss. The authors of these two new books are on the menu on the next Native America Calling.
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0: 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I am Sean Spruce, and we're speaking with members from some of the five landless Southeast Alaska Native communities. 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And one of our guests today, Sandy Churchill, is in Wrangell, Alaska, where she is the vice president of the Wrangell Cooperative Association. And Sandy, what are some of the first priorities for the community if this bill passes and the corporations are set up and land is transferred? I want to ask you the same thing. How much of a priority is logging potentially?
1: Well, we want to keep our logs, like, you know, like we don't want to clear cut like that we saw other corporations doing. And we saw only the prime logs being chosen, and then the rest were like just slash, you know. So we don't want to make those mistakes. And we do have some, you know, good logs out there, but the Tongass has been taking care of the land for us. So I think that our focus is going to be on, like I said, developing some of the land. Like one of our favorite areas is out at what we call Salamander, and it's a picnic area, and people wish there was more camping RV picnic areas. There's like four people, you know, it's like four little sites in one spot, you know, expanding places like that. And we have, you know, beautiful lakes and waterfront that can be developed into, you know, putting little cabins or small imitation villages to attract the tourists. And we could actually have people, you know, running boats out to these sites and doing tours. So that's, I think that's going to be our focus.
0: And other cultural connections to these lands, I mean, going back so many years in history, this must just be hugely, hugely gratifying for people to be able to acknowledge this land that has been there since time immemorial.
1: Yep, and that's what we, so I work, you know, with the tourism industry doing performances down at our small tribal house. It cost $1 million to build that one little tribal house. And so having something like that, I mean, the tourists just flock to us, and it's like, we need more of this. You know, we want to be able to share our culture. And like I said, it's revitalizing, so we're learning it. We're having to learn our culture as well as teach our culture. So it's very rewarding. I'm a retired Head Start teacher, and I was just planting the seed for those students. And they're growing up, learning their culture, graduating from school, almost fluent in speaking in Tlingit. And so it's just a big turnover right now. And we want to see it succeed and continue on.
0: All right. Thank you, Sandy. I want to bring another guest into the show now. Joining us from Anchorage, Alaska, we have Nicole Hallingstad. She's a manager for the Center for Climate and Health at the Alaska Native Tribal Health Consortium, and she is Tlingit. Nicole, good morning, and welcome back to our show.
2: Good morning. I'm so happy to be able to join you all for this important discussion. Thank you.
0: Absolutely. Now, this new bill passed the U.S. House of Representatives with bipartisan support, and you say this is the closest any effort has come to securing land to these five Southeast Alaska tribes we're talking about today. What's driving this momentum, Nicole?
2: Well, I think there are a few things at play that the other folks who have been talking with you could also speak to, but we have supporters within our own delegation who have been so committed and dedicated to this effort for so long. They've been talking to their peers about this, and, you know, over time, that accumulates. We're also seeing other efforts for land coming back into tribal hands now succeed in their efforts. For example, in Washington State, where Senator Maria Cantwell has an important vote, there have been efforts to undam previously dammed rivers and watch tremendous salmon runs coming back to certain regions. So there have been efforts that have been yielding results that I think are helping give us some momentum around the positive outcomes of that. And, you know, just in general, I think we are at a point where Indigenous knowledge is really getting the credibility and recognition from the scientific community that it has always deserved. So when we talk about the responsible stewards that we are for the land, that now is getting recognized not just as a statement of opinion, but as a statement of fact, because the evidence is all around us. And so we have letters, resolutions, statements, postcards of support that are really, you know, stacking up and telling our story for us.
0: Nicole, take us back to 1971, when the tribes were largely left out of land entitlements under ANCSA. What were the main reasons why that happened?
2: Well, there were, you know, five in particular, our five landless communities, which are all in Southeast Alaska. They are all located in what had been historic Tlingit, Haida, and some Tsimshian homelands, 23 million acres of it. And those homelands were converted without consultation to those native tribes into the Tongass National Forest in 1907-1908. And that beautiful rainforest has been seen by many to be a very precious resource for many different reasons. It was a bit ironic because these five communities were all within very timber-rich lands, and there were active timber contracts. And we've even questioned some of our elders, some of our older natives who were in and around some of those discussions, like, what happened? Why were we left out? Because that is a question that many want to have answered. And it's a bit tough to have it answered. Some players are long gone. Our Senator Stevens is no longer with us, et cetera. And as we know, legislation, when it comes down to the hour of getting very close to a deal, negotiations are happening very fast, often behind closed doors. So there's some speculation that timber did have possibly some impact. And at the time, there was a concern that if natives got their land, they would not want to cut the trees. And what is interesting now, of course, 50 years later, we're hearing concern that if natives get their land, they will want to cut their trees. But it's such a different approach now to how natural resources are stewarded, managed, shared, that it's a very different world. So we can speculate that maybe because there were existing contracts that these five weren't included in ANCSA, but there has been subsequent research about those communities, and they match all of the key markers of the other communities that did receive land. So even though it is a bit of a mystery to many of us, it has never stopped us for fighting for land that every other, you know, community under the Alaska Native Claims Settlement got that we didn't.
0: Let's go to the phones. We have Julius on the line in Albuquerque, New Mexico, listening on station KUNM. Hi, Julius. Welcome to the show.
3: Hi. Thank you so much. I am really glad that this is a conversation that's happening in higher realms. And really I was curious about a couple things in regard. It's kind of off of the train of thought that's been going on right now, but I wanted to know a little bit about the structure of these corporations and how and who are a part of the demographics involved in participating in these corporations, who the landless shareholders are, and are youth involved in that process? How do you buy in, or how do you become a part of that if you are up in Alaska? Secondarily to that, I was wondering why the route of corporations in particular was chosen rather than an entity like a land trust, a community land trust or something like that, something that allows for still the kind of development that's being talked about, but it's just a different vehicle, a different form that the organization of Indigenous people are taking.
0: Okay.
3: Yeah.
0: Julius, right on. Thank you for calling in today. And Nicole, I'm going to go ahead and let you field those questions from Julius, because what he speaks to really is the uniqueness of the relationship that tribes have in Alaska, and specifically ANCSA and the whole issue of Native corporations and how they have evolved. So perhaps you could provide a little bit more background on why these Native corporations are structured how they are, as opposed to, like he suggested, maybe a land trust. And I also had questions about the demographics, the shareholders that make up potentially these new corporations, and how those people are selected.
2: Well, I will certainly do my best to cover as many of the points that Julius raised as possible, all of them very good ones. So the fundamental difference in Alaska is that we chose not to structure lands so that there were reservations in Alaska. There is one tribe, the Tsimshian, who have a reserve on Annette Island to the south, but reservations really were not the method that Alaska Natives chose. Instead, the title to tribal lands were granted to corporations who were stood up as private corporations with fee simple access to the land. That means simply we own title to this land as a private corporation. These corporations are owned by the shareholders from the communities that that region represents. And all of the Alaska Natives who were one quarter blood quantum or more, who were alive when ANCSA passed in 1971, December 18th, 1971, had to enroll. They had to enroll through the Bureau of Indian Affairs. So they became the original shareholders. And the beauty of our elders and our ancestors is that this was structured so that those shares could not be sold. There was a provision in 1971 that would give 20 years and then allow the sale of stock. But our elders and ancestors saw what could come of that, and they acted to pass an amendment before 1991, before that 20-year mark, that would make it so shares could not, in fact, go on to public market or be sold to buyers. So our shares in these corporations that were stood up to hold title to our tribal lands, they simply get inherited. They can be gifted within certain family members, or they can be inherited, and they follow probate laws unless our shareholders have a specific shareholder will that says where they want those shares to go. So what does that mean for who actually is a landless shareholder? Well, all of the natives of the region who got enrolled through the BIA showed documents to show where was their hometown, where did their family reside, and I'll use myself as an example. Petersburg doesn't have a corporation, But anybody who proved out that Petersburg was their own home community received shares from Sea Alaska, the regional corporation, that showed we would have been eligible to be a member of the Urban Corporation of Petersburg. And the same is true for Tenneke, Wrangell, Haynes, and Ketchikan. Those shareholders own Urban shares of stock that mean they would have become members of the Urban Corporation of that community if okay. we had gotten our land.
0: All right, Nicole, thank you. That's a really thorough background there. And it really does, because we have so many listeners down in the lower 48 and they're familiar with tribes set up the way they are with reservation lands. And what we see in Alaska is something totally different. It's a completely different type of legal structure. And I want to go back to our guest from Wrangell. And one of our guests, Albert Reinhardt, can actually talk about his experience and how he was enrolled after ANCSA. But first, I'd like for Sandy Churchill, Vice President of the Wrangell Cooperative Association, to chime in as well. And Sandy, what are your thoughts and what can you add to our listener? His name was Julius, his questions about how people are select or, you know, how they're enrolled in these corporations and what these new corporations might look like.
1: All right. The forming of the regional corporation, which is Sea Alaska for us.
0: Okay.
1: And my father was a lobbyist there with along with Roger Lane and Bob Lozier and John Borbridge and some others. And that was, you know, 55 years ago. And we've lost a lot of elders. My dad, you know, has passed on. And a lot of their ideas went with them. And so we've got to come up with new ideas or, you know, with the younger generation involved. They have a lot of good ideas. But we need the combination of the older and the younger to make, and to include, you know, the younger generations.
0: Okay, so, thank you, Sandy.
1: Yeah.
0: We're going to go to break. We'll come back and we'll talk more with these folks in Wrangell as well as our other guests. And we also have, like I mentioned, Albert Reinhardt on the line. He is the tribal administrator for Wrangell Cooperative Association. He works very closely with Sandy Churchill. And he was a teenager when ANCSA was enacted in 1971. He's going to talk about that experience on the other side of this break.

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0: We're glad you're listening to Native America Calling. I'm Sean Spruce. Let's continue our conversation about five Southeast Alaska tribes dubbed the Five Landless Tribes, about their work to secure a land base in their communities. And a reminder, you can always listen back to this show and all of our past shows on our website, NativeAmericaCalling.com, as well as all major podcast platforms. Our next guest, Albert Reinhart, joins us now from Wrangell, Alaska. He is the tribal administrator for Wrangell Cooperative Association. And Albert, like I mentioned before break, you were a teenager back in 1971 when ANCSA was enacted. And I understand your family was split on what tribe you should enroll in. Walk us through that process and how difficult was that decision to enroll in Wrangell as opposed to another community you have ties to?
1: Thank you. Obviously I'm no longer a teenager. I'm actually just turned 18 when the land claims was passed and the enrollment was happening. And my father and mother knew there was an option for my younger siblings. I had six younger siblings to enroll with a village corporation called Klukwan. And my dad was pretty heavily involved in all the what was happening back then. And he knew that Klukwan was in a pretty good position as far as the number of possible shareholders, the land selection, all of that stuff. And he being, the parent, made the decision for my siblings. When my younger brother, 2 years younger, was 16, I had a 17-year-old sister, and then the rest were not quite teenagers. So I remember discussions with him about, and my mom about where to sign up. And, you know, I grew up in Wrangell. So my connection with Wrangell was, with Klukwan, I had visited there once. I knew my ancestry came from there. My grandma, grandmother Mary, was from there, and that basically was why, you know, proven our heritage and our connection with Klukwan. My parents were able to enroll them into enroll them into that village corporation. So anyway, I went at that time. It was called the A&B Hall, and there was a line of people in the hall that were signing up. And I was just kind of very conflicted, I guess, being a teenager and uh-huh. not really understanding the whole thing. I remember right up to going up to sign on the dotted line, not knowing which way to go. And my decision was to sign up Wrangell because it was where I grew up at.
0: So it sounds like just right up until that moment that you signed, you weren't quite sure. Albert, overall, how did your family feel about ANCSA? Were they supportive or did they have issues? Were they concerned about it?
1: I don't think they were excited about it. My dad, like Sandy's dad, were heavily involved in

0: part of Angst guy.
1: Okay. And now, as you shared, you're no longer a teenager looking back 55 years in the past. What do you think? Was it the right decision for you to enroll in Wrangell?
0: Yeah, I don't have a whole lot of regrets. There was a huge benefit to my younger siblings. My mom was also enrolled in Klukwan, and so was my grandma. Eventually I do have shares with the corporation with the passing of my mom and brother. The brother 2 years younger than me passed. I am a shareholder of Klukwan now. I have close to 50 shares.
1: Albert, I want to talk a little bit about the injustices, the historical injustices that were mentioned earlier in the show, and now the possibility of getting this land, regaining this land. Would it in any way undo some of those injustices that your community has experienced?
0: Definitely. 55 years is a long time to wait. I think like Sandy also mentioned, long before that, we were already starting to lose our culture, our language. We basically never got any land. The Tlingit were never defeated by anybody. When the Russians came in, the English came in for a little while, America bought Alaska from Russia and didn't even bother to acknowledge that we were here. So that's a huge injustice right there. The fact that, they basically ignored that we had any right. And there's a famous lawyer from Wrangell named William Paul, he's no longer with us, who fought for land rights long ago. And one of the things that he said that really sticks with everybody that I know is he basically planted a flag on the shore in a way with his words. And he said, "This is our land," and never forget that. So I think what Sandy, Nicole, and Cecilia are talking about is, we have been fighting and advocating for a small piece of what was all of our land, not this whole area. So yeah, I would say there was an injustice done.
1: All right. Thank you, Albert. I want to go back to Nicole Hollingstad. And Nicole, a longstanding criticism of ANCSA is that it prioritizes resource extraction as opposed to traditional stewardship. I mean, that was the whole point to begin with, to gain land so that they could set up the Alaska oil pipeline back in the day. Now, how do you address some of the concerns from conservationists now who have worries about Tongass lands being transferred to these corporations for resource extraction, the possibility?
2: Well, the first thing that I would say is that these corporations are very different corporations. They are Native-owned corporations for the benefit of our Native shareholders, and they are driven by Native values. Those three things alone mean they are a very different construct for what you think of as just a regular for-profit corporation. So how, the relationship that we have with our lands that we see as our relative is very different and much more sustainable,

0: innovative than other corporations might be. And there's just been a fundamental change in the landscape, you know, as it were, of resource extraction. We have turned on Sea Alaska lands, for example, to ways of still deriving a profit from the land that doesn't involve cutting trees. We've ventured into carbon banks. We're looking at the use of our coastal sea kelp. We're looking at more mariculture structures. So just a different approach to these lands that are the basis. And ANCSA gives us the mandate to manage these lands in a way for not just the economic, but for the social and cultural benefit of our shareholders. So we have a different set of guiding principles for how this land is used. And, I'm glad that Albert talked about being a young person and how you can inherit shares. We get a lot of questions from our own shareholders at Sea Alaska about, how do I know if I'm a landless shareholder? Well, if you were originally enrolled through one of those five communities, as I was, you would be a landless shareholder. And anybody who might have passed, who had shares from those communities, those who inherited the shares, you are an eligible landless shareholder. Because these shares can't be traded or sold, we just follow the line of inheritance. And so there's no new enrollment that will happen. These shareholders already exist, and Sea Alaska holds those records. But that means at this point, we've got quite a few young people in the mix that were really excited to be part of these corporations.
1: Okay. Nicole, you mentioned a moment ago that these corporations, they have a community focus. They're not for-profit corporations in the way we think of, like a corporation that's listed on the stock market or something like that, or a Fortune 500 company. However, it is known that Alaska Native corporations do have a history of clear-cutting timber and maximizing monetary return on the resources of their lands. And what do you say to somebody listening to the show right now who's just thinking, well, geez, is there anything here to indicate that this land would be treated any differently?
0: Oh, absolutely. The point I just made, Sea Alaska itself, who did engage in responsible harvestry, has backed out, no longer is engaged in that industry. The infrastructure of that has really waned within Southeast Alaska. So that is something that all of these five, you know, urban corporations need to be looking to themselves. The communities, all five of these communities, because we didn't have our lands for 55 years, have had to be really creative and innovative about how might benefits come through different things like cultural tourism and even culture courses that might be open to other people. These corporations create a new avenue for that within these communities, would be a new tax base within these communities, could offer new opportunities for employment, for internships, for scholarships, for community partnerships. There's so much good to come from having this type of a Native corporation in your community. And I do believe our communities are beginning to recognize that.
1: Okay. Nicole, what do you think is next for this bill? As we mentioned, it passed the House with bipartisan support. I'm interested to know what type of support there is and who also have been the main critics.
0: We have had bipartisan support in the Senate version as well. As you know, the bill had to go to its appropriate committee within each chamber. It came out of the House. It has come out of its appropriate committee in the Senate, and now just has to go to the Senate floor for discussion and a floor vote. And if that should happen, then it would be able to get voted and go forward to our president for signature. So that is what we mean when we say it's got the farthest it ever has. And it seems incredible to think we have been advocating for this through eight different Congresses now. And each Congress is a two-year term. It just we've been working on this for 50 years, but having the bills drawn up, the maps prepared and ready, full press by our, you know, delegations, that's only been the last 15, 16 or so years. And Congress is our only avenue. ANCSA itself said you should have no judicial solution to this. So we just have to keep trying in Congress year after year. And there is a growing momentum of people realizing this at its core is an injustice to some of our original occupants of land in Alaska that needs to be addressed.
1: And with that, we have reached the end of our hour. So I want to thank all of our guests today, Nicole Hallingstad, Cecilia Tavallero, Albert Reinhardt, and also Sandy Churchill. And for those of you that didn't get a chance to call in today, you can still continue this dialogue. Go to our website, NativeAmericaCalling.com. You can post a comment or any of our social media platforms. We have Facebook, Instagram, Blue Sky, and Threads. Like, post, comment on there as well. And if there's a topic that you are interested in us covering here on Native America Calling, let us know. Drop us a line. And please don't forget to tune in again tomorrow for our monthly special feature, The Menu, hosted by Andy Murphy, who will talk with a Native chef about his new memoir and a new children's book that touches on the healing abilities of food. I'm Sean Spruce. We'll talk again soon.

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2: In the glittering and ruthlessly competitive world of opera, Maria Callas was known simply as La Divina, the Divine One. When she met the fabulously rich Greek shipping magnate Aristotle Onassis, for the first time in her life, she believed she'd found someone who saw the woman within the legendary soprano, and she fell desperately in love. And then suddenly, it was over. The international press announced that Aristotle Onassis would marry the most famous woman in the world, former First Lady Jacqueline Kennedy, leaving Maria to pick up the pieces. In her remarkable new novel, Diva, New York Times bestselling author Daisy Goodwin brings to life a woman whose extraordinary talent, unremitting drive, and natural chic made her a legend. We spoke with her about the book.
3: Yeah, Maria Callas died in Paris in 1976, when she was only 53, which is really much too young. Lots of people have said that she died of a broken heart because Aristotle Onassis, the Greek shipping tycoon who she'd had a long affair with, had died 3 years earlier. But I think she might have lost the will to live by that stage, not because of Onassis, but because she could no longer sing to the standard that she wanted to sing at. She had been given concerts, but she knew that she wasn't singing at the level that she had sung 10 or 15 years earlier, and she couldn't bear that and realized that she was never going to sing like that again. And I think that may have been unbearable to her.
2: That's New York Times bestselling author Daisy Goodwin on her new novel, Diva, which has just been released.
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5: My full name is Noor Al-Huda Tajouri, Noor, for those who, that's an easier pronunciation. I am calling in from the Catskill Mountains, upstate New York. And a little bit about me is that I have been a storyteller since I was a child. Being a journalist is the only thing I ever wanted to be. And I got my first job as a journalist when I was 15 years old and have worked in every single medium since. I really care about telling stories that build bridges between communities, that really inform people on the humanity behind the story and that are of service to all of us. So when I was, I think, like 10 years old, 10 or 11, my grandmother took me to her mosaic class at a senior center. And I went around and interviewed all of the elders and asked them so many questions. And then this World War II veteran stood up, really old man, and in front of the entire class, he said, "You know, we've been in this class for 3 months and didn't know more than each other's names, and now we all know each other's stories." That was like when I knew that I just wanted not only to like ask questions and tell stories, but I wanted people to feel what that man felt. Living

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1: Not to pile on the complaints of it all, I just don't think that the current state of media as an industry is rooted in the intention that, in the philosophy of like journalism and free speech that I grew up learning, which is that it's to inform and to serve the people. I do not believe that our current media industry's priority is to tell the truth and to serve people. I think that it's become incredibly manipulated and bought and paid for, and I didn't see myself being able to continue telling the stories I wanted to tell while being a part of it, which is why I left and started my own storytelling company. And it's interesting because throughout my entire career, I was a touring speaker as well, and I would have people ask me, you know, like, where do you get your news from, or what are the channels or the outlets? And I used to feel like really weird about my answer, but it was always the same answer, which was, I cannot in good conscience recommend a specific outlet, but I can recommend specific journalists who I believe have built enough trust with their audience, with their community, because I think that it really is like the individual stamp behind it, because everybody has a different approach, everybody has a different bias, everybody has, and then you factor in the way that the media industries are funded. So I stick to that. It's like independent storytellers or specific storytellers who have really laid that foundation for building trust and transparency. I believe in supporting independent storytellers. And I think very transparently, it's figuring out how to actually fund independent storytelling. I'm friends with some of the most brilliant journalists on the planet who are currently struggling to make ends meet because they've been vocal about the genocide, because they have left certain media publications that will no longer work with them, like Pulitzer Prize winning journalists. And so I'm just like, okay, well, if so many of these journalists are literally just making an income by occasional freelance jobs or trying to get a bunch of people to subscribe to Substack, which is an amazing thing, but also like, how many Substacks will the average news reader actually subscribe to? Like, how is that actually sustainable? So something that I've really been thinking about is like, how do we actually create communities where you have access to multiple like vetted independent storytellers, where people can have like a collection of people who cover different topics or different beats who have actually built trust? And that's something that's been really percolating. And I have like in my mind the like 15 journalists that I would want to start with that. But I am also a journalist who is currently like in a financial predicament that I've never been in my entire life, because as somebody who was like getting regular work every single week, haven't gotten a single job since October. So it's wild. And it's also, I call it the great recalibration, the moment where truth forces everyone to recalibrate and see like, what is the role that we are playing in this problem and how we're going to show up. And part of my recalibration has really shifted into focusing on writing a book that I know there's an urgent need for right now, which is like a book on how to ask ourselves hard questions and self-investigate and document our own stories so that we can better consume stories, and also community groups and community gatherings. Because it's just like, well, I have spent the last 15 years building this community of people who engage with the philosophy of at your service, and it's time to like really tap into them. So I'm grateful for the recalibration, but it's also, I think this is like the first time I've said it like on an interview, but I have to say it out loud because I want people to know that your favorite storytellers, your favorite journalists and interviewers and entrepreneurs and people who carry a foundation of social justice and being a part of revolutionary storytelling are deeply struggling right now.

0: Next up, Noor shares how her and her partner founded a production company that aims to tell the stories that are often overlooked.
1: The founding story is twofold. I'll share with you the story of the name, and I'll share with you the story of why we created it. So the we is my partner, Adam, and I. He's like my partner in life, but also business partner and creative partner. And he has a clothing line, and we work together on a collection for charity to combat human trafficking and sex trafficking that accompanied the documentary I made called Sold in America. So Adam and I started At Your Service because at the time I was signed with a talent agency, a very famous talent agency called WME, William Morris Endeavor. And I was working on producing the second iteration of Sold in America. And the things that I've covered in the past are the sex trade and sex trafficking and the lack of a social safety net, a lot on misrepresentation, on a facility that housed people with intellectual disabilities that was like a severe case of medical abuse, like really deep, deep, deep nitty gritty stuff. I really believe in going into those places that don't typically get light shined upon them, because I feel like universal truth like exists there. When people have experienced the worst of the worst, learning about those stories allows us to really take responsibility and accountability and also find pieces of ourselves in that. So that's just kind of like how I've always approached it. And I always had this philosophy of asking myself before I cover any story, how is the way that I cover this story going to impact the community or the people that I'm talking about? This philosophy was created because I had seen how the misrepresentation of Muslims and Arabs in the US had literally killed people that I knew. So I take my time with the stories that I tell, and I don't limit myself to just like one medium. So if the story warrants a podcast, if it's best told through a podcast, that's what I'll do. Through a documentary, that's what I'll do. Through a dinner party, that's what I'll do. A speaker series. So it's a very expansive approach. And while I was at the agency, I felt like it was incredibly like limiting. Even when there were door openings to specific opportunities to tell the story, like money was always prioritized. Everything was just so transactional, and that's just not how I personally operate at all. So there was a breaking point when I found out about certain things my agents on my team were doing that did not align with me ethically. And so we left, and Adam, when he had started managing me as talent, one of the first things that he said when he like reached out to me was, I believe that journalists are their own media brands, and that you should have a merch line, and you should have different tentacles under your business and all this stuff. And I was like, what? First of all, that went against everything I learned. But he was so ahead of his time. Like, this was almost 10 years ago. And now every journalist that has left just mainstream media is trying to figure out how to become their own media brand in business and make a living. I'm so grateful because we had that head start. We've been able to have a little bit more of a cushion. Yeah, so when we decided to leave the agency and not be beholden to anyone, we were like, what is the umbrella that we want to start everything under? Because we were already producing our own work. We were already working on our own stories. Immediately it was, well, the philosophy is like, we don't want to engage in transactional storytelling. We believe in stories as a form of service and a way to get free. The name At Your Service, it's such a great story. I actually rarely shared it. But when I was working on Sold in America, the documentary on the sex trade, I was so burnt out while I was working on it. I had like squeezed my wedding in the same week that I had interviewed a group of men who were arrested for buying sex, to a couple of days after my wedding, witnessing a heroin overdose. Everything around that time was such a blur. The straw that broke the camel's back was I saw a public figure that I had really looked up to wrote something terrible about me on the internet. And I confronted her about it because I was so like taken aback, and it was really just not a good situation. I was so hurt, and I had somebody that I knew reached out to me and was like, did you like talk to this one spiritual teacher that I had known from a distance? And I was like, no, I guess I will. And I reached out to him. He was in Napa Valley at the time. He's passed away since from ALS, but he really just like comforted me and gave me clarity on like what this moment meant for my spirit. And he invited Adam and I to go on a retreat called Refining the Core. It was like about heart work and service. And when we went on the retreat, there was a person who he literally was just would show up and like just clean and find things to fix. And I've never really seen anyone like it. And one time he brought Adam and I a cup of water. And I said, thank you, because I didn't even ask for it. And he said, at your service. And I immediately, every wall went up and I got so offended. And I was like, I didn't ask for this. Why are you doing me a favor? And it was so hard for me to accept that this person just sincerely wanted to be of service. And then I was like, wait, why am I so uncomfortable with this? And I kind of put that story away for a really long time until Adam and I started thinking about like what we were going to build. And I immediately was called back to that moment where I was like, I think that most people are uncomfortable with receiving. And whether it's like receiving love or receiving generosity or receiving star, we're so used to like feeling like there are strings attached, there's another agenda or whatever. And that is true for a lot of things. But I remember in that moment, just like allowing myself to receive was so important. And I really believe that is part of the role of a story, is that it is a service, it is an honor, it's a responsibility to pass it down. And no one owes us their story. And the story isn't just a service for the person who's consuming the story. It's more a service for the person who is sharing the story with us, because I feel like it's a part of their healing and their own sense of justice. It starts from there. And then that energy, I think, is received by the people who engage with it. And I've seen it come to life truly. So my last investigation is called Rep, A Story About the Stories We Tell. I started asking this question, how is the way that the misrepresentation of Arabs and Muslims impacted American culture and society as a whole? And it becomes this like really big investigation into the concept of objectivity, representation, and truth. And I'm incredibly transparent in the process of like my own unlocks and breakthroughs and the questions that I'm asking myself that I've never asked before, and my relationship with stories. And I realized that that body of work is truly like a guide for so many people. So we created something called Rep Club, and a couple hundred people from every country you can think of gathering. And we just wrapped it, our second cohort. They all go on what I call like their rep quest. So they're investigating their own stories. And within it, the body of work was a service to me, a service to those who I interviewed, and then the people who are engaging with it. It's literally giving them answers to things, questions I wouldn't have known, because we all have different experiences. So the service part of it really is infinite. I sometimes forget that maybe when I say at your service all the time, it's an intense phrase, but I really do feel like I just want to like intensely love on people. And I hope that it is received that way.
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1: I think that the community that we have cultivated, you know, I have had social media for half my life, and I was very quickly propelled into like being a public figure, like as a teenager. So my relationship with social media is a very specific one, where I spent a lot of time dealing with trolls and hate and bullying to the point where like my mom would take my phone away and delete comments off of stuff because she didn't want me to. My mom was a guidance counselor, so she was very protective. She was like, there's no reason for you to see this. Like, these people don't even know you. And I've had moments in my career where it was really, really intense. I think that At Your Service, one of the ways that that as an entity and a philosophy has really been of service to us is that it has truly purified the community that I have online. It really attracts a very specific type of person who is inquisitive, curious, very open, asking the hard questions, wanting to connect with people who think differently than them. And I'm so grateful for that recalibration because I feel like I can put a face to the numbers and the names of people who are truly, I think, like on this journey with us of self-actualization, of connecting with our stories, of being very determined to know what their piece of the collective puzzle is. Because I've really been thinking about that. The reason that we need you to investigate and know your own story is because you hold a very specific piece to the collective puzzle. And the more pieces that become self-actualized, the clearer of an image we have of like what this world is and why we're alive and who we actually are. And I'm really interested in that. I'm not really interested in wasting time with like petty debates and I don't know, just like the lower frequency negativity. It feels like such a distraction. So I am so grateful that truly, truly, truly for the first time the last few years, we're like in this protected bubble of just people who are aligned that way. And I'm like, that's, I will literally have people like who are very famous or who have really big platforms just be like, whatever we have cultivated in our comment section or in our Discord or in our whatever, it's something really, really special. And I think that it is the At Your Service philosophy and like energy that has attracted that person and has gently said goodbye to the people who don't

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0: We continue our conversation with award-winning storyteller Noor Taghoori. 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
3: I've been redefining community for a while. I think that I grew up believing community was people who shared the same faith as me, or people who shared the same culture, ethnicity as me. And it was like very limited to those things because there was like a sense of relation. I think now how I've defined community is people who show up for one another and give each other the space to fully be themselves without imposing their beliefs and their standards onto each other. So like there's this collective understanding of we want to always grow and be better and expand, but connection and deep connection is really at the root of it, and never with the intention of imposing on one another. Like the way that I see it in my mind is that community is made up of individuals who are on their very clear like individual journey and path. They like work on exercising and expanding their light so significantly that it bleeds onto one another, and the other people involved are open enough to receiving it. A strong community is needed now more than ever because our survival depends on it. And I mean that in like an actual literal sense. I think right now in this recalibration, there is so much grief that is being unearthed. There are so many people who are being thrown into like the actions of unlearning and deconstructing and questioning their beliefs and everything that they've known to be true. And in order to like move through that, you need to find community to hold some of it, because you can really like lose yourself in that pain or turn yourself off to like going through that journey because it feels like too much. And I think right now we are seeing just like straight up that our elected officials, our leaders, the media institutions who promise us like truthful reporting, they do not serve us as people. Like we are not their main priority, period. And we're feeling it in so many different ways, whether it is on the global scale or the fact that like a dozen eggs is $13 right now. Like, what are you talking about? And so my switcheroo with that is I'm now only buying eggs for my neighbor who's selling them for $6 a dozen. And also that neighbor who I bought eggs from today lowered their prices recently, which I was like, I kept talking to Adam. I was like, this is like unheard of. Every place I go, the price for eggs is going up. And this neighbor, because they now have more hens and so they have more abundance, they're making it more accessible. I'm like, wait, they're doing like the thing that we should be doing for one another. And so that's like on a literal localized sense of just, we literally need each other to survive and to imagine collectively like the future that we want to live in, or at least that we want to leave to the next generation. Because I don't know if we are going to, in this lifetime, live in the world that we want to see.
0: We really do need each other to survive. So what do we do in a time where we're more connected than ever, but are also simultaneously experiencing lower levels of a sense of community and belonging? Noor shares her advice on how to establish a stronger community around yourself and your family.
3: There's different avenues. One is creating your own community. I think that if you're listening to this right now, you have access to internet and radio. The internet can be a great resource. I had Adam today posted on the community Facebook page, is anybody playing pickup soccer or pickup basketball? Like, and he got response. Like, there's a way to like directly be like, what's happening in my community that I can be a part of? There's also online book clubs, online groups. I think a great way is volunteering and finding a way to be of service, because then you're finding directly like people who have specific values that do align with you. So if you have a food kitchen or food pantry that you can volunteer at, or if there is a cleanup that's happening or whatever it is, just know that whoever you're looking for is looking for you too. And believe that, because I think that the first step to finding community is believing that you're worthy of community and believing that you're worthy of receiving deep connection. And I think a lot of people today really, really suffer from social anxiety and putting themselves out there and trusting others. I know that this might sound a little like woo or whatever, but I really believe it and it has worked for me. I genuinely believe that you attract what you let out. And so if you are an extremely distrusting person and you just don't trust anyone around you, then the people that you might come in contact with are people who do not deserve your trust. And I had a friend who said, why are you wasting so much of your energy not trusting people? The default should be trusting everyone. And then if somebody breaks your trust, then that isn't them doing something to you. That is them revealing their character, and you can choose to distance yourself from them. But what I have found is, like, when you like really, really trust people and you obviously listen to your intuition, like if there's a red flag, like listen to the red flag. But if you naturally trust people, people don't want to break your trust. People aren't trying to go out of their way to do that. And I think that reframe for me has like really attracted incredible, incredible friends. Because I have like our AYS community, our At Your Service community, but I also have, in the last couple of years, I told Adam I'm like going through my wild woman era. I read Women Who Run With the Wolves, and that truly like unlocked something in me. And so I have spent the last couple of years really cultivating female friendships. And even when I was younger, I never really had very, very close ones because I traveled a lot for speaking. So it was like really a commitment to be friends with my friends, and it has paid off so tremendously. I was just like, oh, when you like put effort into this, the reward is incredible. It's not only about making community, it's also about making family. You can make your own family too. And I love my family and I'm very close to them. And also like there are certain things that I've gone through that they didn't have the capacity to fully, fully show up for me. So tapping into my wild woman is what got me through it. It's really being intentional about the role that you're going to play in creating that community.

0: Many of us can agree that there is something in the air these days. Noor shares her take on the current recalibration in media. 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
1: So there's an episode that I have on Rep. It's called Public Opinion, and it features an interview with Bella Hadid and amazing experts, and it really talks about why the conversation around Palestine has always been like considered an elephant in the room, and how I even adopted that philosophy early on in my group. It was in radio where a Palestinian Christian radio host came up to me during my shift and said, told me a story about an encounter he had with the boss and was like, never bring up Palestine. And I was like, what? And I internalized that. Because the first story that I ever reported on when I was 15 years old was for a local newspaper, and it was about a Iraq war veteran who had gone to Gaza on an aid convoy to deliver wheelchairs for amputees, and all of the wheelchairs were confiscated by the Israeli military. So like, to me, I'm like, I've been learning about this since I was young and reporting on it, the first story I ever reported on. And in this episode, I really unpack how the misrepresentation of Palestinians, of Arabs, of Muslims has harmed all of us and put us in this trap of not having open and honest and truthful conversations. It was one of the hardest episodes that I've ever had to, like, I didn't sleep for like a week before publishing it, even though it's so thorough and it's so loving and it's so honest and truthful and factual. And this was a couple years ago, and I was really, really scared. I think that what I learned from that until what's been happening the last 8 months, what the recalibration is, this story, the story of what's happening in Palestine, is literally representation of what happens when we do not have open and honest conversations about things that we're afraid to talk about out loud, and how it becomes a sickness within us where you're like suppressing truth and honesty and opportunity for connection and opportunity for liberation. It feels like the earth is like revolting against us not being in our truths. And for me, the great recalibration, which is what I'm calling this moment, is truth being revealed and people starting to really dig deep into investigating their own beliefs, their own stories.

situation, and then there's people who are really like imploding from within because they're really trying to like press it back down. But truth will not stay hidden forever, and we have to really surrender to what the story is actually telling us, what is being revealed, what our reflection actually looks like in the mirror. There's an episode in Rep that's called America's Greatest Export, where I actually interview Mike Prisner, who was that veteran that the first interview I ever did when I was 15, and I revisit that story. In that episode, I interview another veteran who lives in my community from the Vietnam War, and he says something that really stuck with me. The concept of the episode, America's Greatest Export, is that my theory is that America's Greatest Export is its story. That's the thing that we've given the world the most. And now that story is really being called into question, and people around the world, I interviewed people around the world, and they're seeing through it. And what the veteran says, his name is William Charles O'Neill. He was like, I think it's time that America finally looks herself in the mirror and says, wow, I got to get that lump checked out. That's really what this is. People getting the lump checked out and going into the sickness, going into the hardship, going into the hatred, going into like the darkest parts of ourselves with the intention of alchemizing it into light. And that is what the great recalibration is. It's like an alchemization of darkness turning into light in this moment. And there are physical representations of that, and we're seeing that. There are also like spiritual representations of that. And I think that that's what people are going through on an individual level. I know I am, and everyone around me is. And every time I say it out loud, the people I'm talking to about it can feel it too. And it's a paradigm shift. And so I feel like I'm moving my hands up and down for the listener, but I feel like the process that's leading to the settling of that is the recalibration itself.

0: What's next for Noor?
1: I'm writing a book. It's about the quest of a question, which is what I learned from my last investigation rep, the importance of embarking on the quest of a question. And the book is about self-investigation, asking yourself hard questions, and documenting your story. And I'm using

0: using the tools that I've collected in 15 years of being an investigative journalist and using stories that I've either reported on or that I've gone through and giving context to them to show people what that quest can actually look like and show people how they can go on it for themselves. I think that this is a moment right now where we are carrying so many questions that we're afraid to ask out loud. And so the book is really just guidance so that you have a companion to move you through that experience to tell you, okay, you can start here and then you can go here and yours might look a little bit different, but this is the way that it worked out for me and you're not doing this alone. I've always asked questions my entire life and it has always come very intuitively to me. And I didn't realize how I asked on Instagram several months ago, what are some questions you're afraid to ask out loud? I had thousands pour in of really vulnerable, intimate, everything from like, if I leave my abusive marriage, does that make me weak? To, I don't know if I actually believe like what my religion tells me about what happens after I die. To people talking about wearing the hijab, which is something that I used to wear and no longer wanting to wear, and the fear around that. And that was really the question that I was afraid to ask out loud. And it wasn't until that question around like me choosing no longer to cover my hair that I was like, there's no question I'm too afraid to ask out loud until that one. And then I was like, oh, this is what people feel? They have this over like very simpler questions. I feel grateful enough that I've had the space to be able to ask a lot of really hard questions out loud and be supported by people and my family in that process. And then I got a taste of the challenge of what that means to put everything on the line to ask. And I was just like, well, how am I going to tap into all the tools that I've collected to really put this to the test? I'm still on that journey for myself, but I feel freer than ever. And it's truly because I feel like I've been able to ask, and I ask without the intention of a perioded answer. I ask because I am embarking on the quest that it requires. And usually the destination always comes back to myself. Where I'm at in this moment, it's just a constant recalibrations.
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0: My personal call to action for you as a listener is to choose to embark on asking hard questions and knowing who you are. We need you to know who you are and what your story is. And a couple of ways, like a couple of entry points I can offer that have been helpful for me is to start with the story of your name. If there potentially is, do you know why you were named what you were named, what it means, and where your parent was in their life? And if you don't have a relationship with them, or if that's not an entry point that speaks to you, then another one is there's always at least one story, I think, that you hear often growing up that like really impacted the people who raised you or your family. Dig deeper into that story as an entry point to why the people in your life are the way that they are. So for me, that story was in 1986, Ronald Reagan bombed Libya, which is where my family is from, in an attempt to assassinate the dictator at the time, Gaddafi, but they missed and they hit an apartment building. And that apartment building was where my family lived. And it killed five of our family members. And that story had been talked about over and over and over in my family, but like never beyond just like the bombing. And for Rep, that's the first episode. And the last one is a huge reveal from that story. But that was my entry point to like really looking for the patterns in my family's story of why we are the way that we are. And I like was able to make connections between how Back to the Future, which was released exactly 9 months before the bombing, the opening scene represents Libyans as these barbaric terrorists, and like how that moment in pop culture desensitizes people to who Libyans are. So then they don't care as much. And so then it's okay if we bomb them. And then you have, I was actually just watching this at breakfast. My great uncle is an archivist. You'll hear his interview in the first episode. It's called Vanished. And he recorded episodes of Phil Donahue's show at the time that you have all of these Americans of all different backgrounds, like deeply debating this bombing. And they don't even know that civilians died. They're so disgusted that the U.S. bombed another country, not even knowing about civilian deaths. And I'm like, this was just in the 80s. Like, how much has shifted in the public opinion of Americans? Like, how much has shifted of our public opinion based on, like, the pop culture representation of different people? So you start to be able to, like, trace different patterns in your story. So my request to you all is to do that work so that you can better understand not only your own story, but how you actually see the world. And that way, you're able to be more aware of your own biases and your own prejudice that you may hold and have, and you can call it into question. Because, like, that's the work. The work is to really be able to see yourself as human so that you can see each other as human.
1: 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I've been your host, Alana Goldsmith. 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

0: It's 12 noon. I'm John, and this is Paula Today for Wednesday, July 29th, 2026. One new lane opened on I-15 through Temecula yesterday. More are on the way. The new auxiliary lane, number 5, counting left to right, opened on the southbound side between Rancho California Road and Temecula Parkway yesterday. The new number 5 lane from Winchester Road to the Rancho California Road exit and the matching northbound lane are expected to open in the next 2 days. Auxiliary lanes are designed to improve traffic flow by allowing more distance for merging between major on- and off-ramps. The work is part of a $33.8 million Caltrans project that's expected to wrap up next month. High surf shorted out railroad communication systems along the track south of the San Clemente Pier over the weekend, delaying several Metrolink and Amtrak trains on runs between San Diego, Orange County, and Los Angeles. Waves also eroded some of the gravel ballast beneath the track, requiring Amtrak to cancel 2 Pacific Surfliner trains Saturday night while emergency repairs were made. Rail officials say the high surf will continue through Thursday and could bring more trouble for the line. A large high-pressure system is moving into San Diego County later today, triggering several days of extreme heat that will coincide with potentially deadly rip currents along the coast. Lifeguards are concerned because the ocean is 3 to 7 degrees warmer than normal. That draws larger numbers of people into the water at a time when Hurricane Genevieve is sending big waves and strong rip currents. The swell expected to produce waves in the 5 to 7 foot range Thursday and Friday, periodic sets as high as 11 feet. The biggest surf will occur at beaches facing the south and southwest. Over the past week, 2 people were found dead in local waters, including a man who drowned after going swimming Saturday evening near South Carlsbad State Beach, and a woman found in the water near La Jolla Shores. Her cause of death remains pending. Last weekend, lifeguards made 464 water rescues, mostly people who got caught in rip currents. A reminder, there will be a planned outage for a number of SDG&E customers in Paula, south of the San Luis Rey River and along Lilac Extension, including the fire station between beginning at 8:30 tomorrow morning, lasting up to 6 hours. Cool zones in Paula include the casino, Paula Admin until 4:30 p.m. weekdays, and Paula Fitness Center during regular hours, which include early evenings on weekdays, 8 to 4 Saturday and 8 to noon on Sunday. The heat's going to get even hotter this weekend in Paula, though the highs might not reach the century mark as previously predicted. There will still be an extreme heat warning from the National Weather Service for Friday through Sunday, so it'll still be hottest the weekend so far this year. The full forecast is coming up at the end of the news.
1: This is National Native News. I'm Brian Bull. Wildfires continue to burn across the U.S., including many areas of Indian Country. In Washington State, the largest fire is the Kaiser Canyon Fire, which is burning through the Colville Indian Reservation. As of late Tuesday, the fire surpassed 126,000 acres and was 16% contained. In an update Tuesday morning, Keith Kelly, Operations Section Chief for Northern Rockies Unit 2, shared the day's plan of attack against the Kaiser Canyon Fire. More than 1,000 personnel are committed to the effort.
2: And we do have resources looking at some additional containment lines, trying to find places to what we call pinch in the fire to keep it from spreading. So we'll put some dozer lines in and the fire will slow its progression. And then eventually it will kind of continue to move. But it gives us an opportunity to put some dozer lines and put in some containment lines so we can stop that progression as it moves to the north.
1: The Kaiser Canyon fire started July 16th when a lightning strike hit the Nispelum area on the Colville Reservation. Meanwhile, more than 1 million acres have burned in Oregon. The Confederated Tribes of Warm Springs has closed its tribal government due to Level 3 evacuations caused by the Bench Fire, which at last check had burned more than 45,000 acres. The Confederated Tribes of the Warm Springs Reservation have set up a wildfire recovery fund on Zephy.com for volunteers and supplies to help those affected by the fires. Following the Navajo Nation presidential primary last week, the top vote-getters have named their VP picks. KJZZ's Gabriel Pietrazio has details.
3: Navajo Nation Council Speaker Crystalyn Curley was first to announce her ticket in Window Rock.
4: Excited to share this moment with you. I know people online were very anxious.
3: She picked former Arizona Democratic state lawmaker Chris Deschini.
5: Throughout my career, I know what it means to be an underdog.
3: In 2014, the Marine Corps vet vied for the very seat Curley is now seeking. But after placing second in that primary, Deschini was disqualified in part because of Curley's November opponent, Farmington attorney Justin Jones.
6: This is where I grew up.
3: As for Jones, he returned to Rock Point, Arizona to name his running mate. Emily Ellison is in charge of the Gallup nonprofit Battered Families Services.
7: I want to thank the committee for this opportunity to serve our Navajo people.
3: For National Native News, I'm Gabriel Pietrazio.
1: And the Bureau of Indian Education says 21 of BIE-funded high schools achieve graduation rates of 90% or greater in 2025, in what the agency calls an unprecedented milestone, reflecting their commitment to student achievement, college and career readiness, and workforce development. The 21 schools include Kickapoo Nation School, Santa Fe Indian School, Shoshone-Bannock School, and Choctaw Central High School. The BIE's overall graduation rate reached 79%, the highest in its history. The BIE is aiming for a rate of 91% by May 2030. The Associated Press reports that beginning in 2018, the BIE began standardizing data collection methods, which has helped improve data accuracy. While Assistant Secretary of Indian Affairs Billy Kirkland said that these gains reflect the Trump administration's commitment to Native American students, there are concerns that the administration's changes to the BIE, including the planned dissolving of the U.S. Department of Education and further fallout from DOGE cuts, could undermine progress and prevent struggling schools from improving students' performance. This is National Native News. I'm Brian Bull in the KLCC studios in Eugene, Oregon. Jill Freitas is back tomorrow.
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0: 8 minutes after the hour, this is Paula Today on Res Radio 91.3. Looking at traffic, construction on the eastbound 78 between El Camino Real and College has one lane closed and a backup about two, pretty much all the way to the I-5. Everything else looking pretty good at this point.
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0: In Major League Baseball, the Padres needed a full 9 innings to beat the visiting Rockies. Padres scored first, but Colorado took the lead in the third. San Diego playing catch-up the rest of the game with Bogarts hitting a walk-off sacrifice fly, scoring Jackson Merrill in the bottom of the ninth. Seattle edged the Dodgers 7-6. Arizona topped the Pirates in Pittsburgh 8-7 in 12 innings. Houston beat the Angels 3-2 in Anaheim. All four of those series continue today. The Dodgers' Kike Hernandez returned to the lineup yesterday just 2 months after a severe oblique tear just 2 days into his season debut. He'd missed the first 2 months this season recovering from elbow surgery. He suffered the oblique injury during a batting practice in late May. He was supposed to be out for 3 months but cut that by a third with stem cell injection and rehab that included daily sessions in a hyperbaric chamber. Hernandez played 5 games at AAA Oklahoma City, going 6-for-18 with one home run to complete his rehab. Former Cy Young Award winner Shane Bieber had a bad night against the Washington Nationals. He gave up 6 walks in the first inning, allowing 4 runs, with Toronto eventually losing 8-4 yesterday. In the minors, Lake Elsinore Storm won 6-1 at Stockton last night. Game 2 of 6 is tonight. In the MSL tonight, the All-Stars play Liga MX All-Stars at 5 p.m. in Charlotte. In the NBA, Draymond Green will return to the Warriors on a 1-year, $27.7 million deal. He'd turned down just about that exact same amount as a player option earlier this summer. That created the possibility for Golden State to get LeBron James. After James decided to go with Philadelphia, negotiations between Green and the Warriors resumed, and Green got a little extra $100,000 on his deal. In WNBA, 5 games last night, New York beat the Sparks and Los Angeles won 113-109. Other winners were Washington, Minnesota, Indiana, and Las Vegas. In the National Hockey League, after a stellar second season, San Jose's Macklin Celebrini has signed a 5-year contract extension worth $94 million. The $18.8 million average annual value makes him the highest paid player in the NHL. The number one pick for the 2024 draft set a Sharks franchise record last season with 115 points and at 45, the second most goals in team history. In business, with as a midday trading on Wall Street, stocks once again mixed, with only the NASDAQ slightly positive. The Dow fell 1.1%. Caterpillar and Boeing led the decline. S&P 500 off by just over a tenth. NASDAQ up a small fraction. COMEX gold gained $4.80, trading at $4,043.50 an ounce. West Texas Intermediate crude oil futures gained back a big chunk of what they lost Monday and Tuesday, up $5.37 to $84.63 a barrel today. After 2 days of deliberations, the Federal Reserve left its key interest rate unchanged today. The vote to keep the prime rate at around 3.6% was 9-3. It's the fifth straight month of no rate changes. Meanwhile, inflation's been stuck above the Fed's target of 2% for more than 5 years. New Fed Chairman Kevin Warsh has said he has no tolerance for high inflation. The president appointed Warsh with the expectation that he would push for rate cuts. The Iran war is the main factor driving prices higher. Most Wall Street traders expect the Fed will cut rates at its next meeting in September. Former Fed top health official Dr. Anthony Fauci today invoked the Fifth Amendment over 100 times during questioning by a congressional committee about his handling of the COVID-19 pandemic. Some GOP lawmakers have waged a years-long campaign for his arrest. Committee Chair Senator Rand Paul closed the hearing by saying lawmakers will hold a vote next week on whether to hold the retired infectious disease expert in contempt for refusing to engage in the investigation. Though Democrats generally defended Fauci, Republicans do hold an 8-7 majority on the committee. At 12 minutes after the hour, here's today's consumer report from ConsumerAffairs.com.
11: Johnson & Johnson has agreed to commit $5.5 billion to settle approximately 76,000 remaining ovarian cancer claims involving its talc products. The agreement requires participation by law firms representing at least 95% of the remaining claims. The company continues to deny that its talc products cause cancer. More than 11,500 confirmed or suspected cyclospora illnesses have been reported across 41 states since May 1st. However, only a subset of 2,000 confirmed cases in 9 states has been linked to recall Taylor Farms iceberg lettuce. Zillow reports the typical U.S. asking rent reached nearly $2,000 in June, a 2.2% increase from a year earlier. However, nearly 40% of rental listings offered a concession, such as a month of free rent, waived fees, or complimentary parking. 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
0: Wildfires aren't just a California problem. Major fires worldwide are increasingly in the headlines. Canadian fires have caused air quality problems from the upper Midwest through New England and New York. Now a fire 4 times the size of Paris is threatening the Bordeaux region of France's wine country. Temperatures there have hit as much as 104 degrees. More than 200,000 people have evacuated the region. 3 firefighters have died in a wildfire on the island of Crete. 10 people still missing from a wildfire in Spain. This June was the hottest on record for Western Europe. 2.5 million acres burned there last year, setting a record. More than half of last year's destruction was in the month of August, and that's yet to come for this fire season. National Firefighter Protection Association has issued a concerning report about the number of on-duty firefighter deaths in 2025. 83 U.S. firefighters died while on duty or as a result of heart attacks, strokes, or medical conditions within 24 hours of duty last year. That's a 17% increase over 2024. Most of last year's fatalities were municipal firefighters, 34 career and 45 volunteers. The remaining 4 were wildland firefighters. As in most years, heart attacks were the leading cause of death, 45 of them, 27 while on duty, 18 more occurred within 24 hours of duty. Though the number does fluctuate each year, over the past 50 years, there's been a consistent downward trend as better training, better conditioning, and increased knowledge about safety have spread among the ranks. The Firefighter Fatality Study aims to further that knowledge. With environmental news, here are today's editions of Climate Connections, Bird Note, and the historic audio feature Soundbeat.
12: I'm Dr. Anthony Lizerwitz, and this is Climate Connections. Melting ice is not the only reason global sea levels are rising. Climate change is also causing the ocean's water to expand, pushing it farther onto shore. As the climate warms, most of the additional heat in the atmosphere is absorbed by the ocean. Today, the surface of the ocean is about 1.5 degrees Fahrenheit warmer than it was in the 1800s. When water gets hotter, water molecules start to move farther and farther away from each other. This causes the water to take up more space, a phenomenon called thermal expansion. This expansion is too small to notice in a cup or a bathtub, but across thousands of miles of ocean, it has a big impact. Over the past 30 years, global sea levels have risen by more than 3 inches, and scientists estimate that thermal expansion is likely responsible for about a third to a half of that increase. Sea level rise is already making floods more common in many coastal cities, like Rockport, Texas, and Norfolk, Virginia. And as people add more planet-warming carbon pollution to the atmosphere, the ocean is warming and expanding, and glaciers are melting even faster. Together, these changes are causing sea levels to rise more rapidly and pushing the ocean farther onto shore. Climate Connections is produced by the Yale Center for Environmental Communication. To learn more about climate change, visit climateconnections.org.
13: This is Bird Note. It's just a few weeks past the solstice, and the real heat of summer is yet to come. Some shorebirds are already on their way south, but most songbirds will be here for a while longer. What's the best time of day to look for them? Well, many birds are most active in the morning, not long after sunrise, taking advantage of the abundance of insects at that hour. As summer waxes and temperatures rise, midday heat sends people inside, and birds take a siesta too. And then, both birds and bugs rev up again in the late afternoon. In the early morning, and again near dusk, just about the time mosquitoes are biting, that's when birds are busiest. One exception is gulls. You'll see them soaring and feeding throughout the day, because their preferred foods, whether a salmon fry or a French fry, are available all day long. Hummingbirds are out and about too, because their frantic metabolism requires that they feed almost constantly. But mostly, midday is a quiet time for birds. Are you looking for birds this summer? The cooler parts of the day are the best for a stroll and best for watching birds. For Bird Note, I'm Mary McCann.

0: little tiny, but my name is Tweety Pie.
1: Oh, yeah, okay. Every voice actor's dream, an episode about the man of a thousand voices. You're on The Sound Beat. Mel Blanc brought to life some of the most popular characters in animation history. It might be bad radio to recite the list, but we're going to do it anyway. It's that impressive. There was Bugs Bunny, Daffy Duck, Porky Pig, Yosemite Sam, Foghorn Leghorn, Marvin the Martian, Pepe Le Pew, Speedy Gonzales, the Tasmanian Devil, Barney Rubble, Mr. Spacely, and, talk about a house divided, he also voiced both Sylvester and Tweety Bird. Heard here in, I Thought I Saw a Booty Tat. From 1951.
2: But just as I get close to him, this is what he'll say. I thought I saw a putty cat creeping upon me. You bet he saw a putty cat. That putty cat is me.
1: 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But that was small potatoes. 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I'm Brett Barry.
3: We have about 41 minutes left in the trading session. Here are the numbers from Wall Street after the news of the interest rates staying the same from the Federal Reserve. Things have gone a little bit further negative. The Dow now down 1.4%, 740 points at 52,006. S&P down 0.4%, 29 points at 73.99, and the NASDAQ down a little less than 0.2%, 39 points at 24,839. On this day in music history, July 29th, 1956, Carl Perkins was on the charts with Blue Suede Shoes, a song based on a story Johnny Cash told Perkins when the two, along with Elvis, were touring the South about a black airman serving in Germany who referred to his regulation flying footwear as Blue Suede Shoes. In 1963, with hot rod songs all over the charts, Capitol Records sent disc jockeys a glossary of car terms to promote the new Beach Boys single, Little Deuce Coupe. On the same day, Elvis was at number one in England with You're the Devil in Disguise. The song had debuted in that country a few weeks earlier on the TV show Jukebox Jury, where John Lennon was a guest. In the hit or miss portion, he voted the song a miss, saying Elvis had become like Bing Crosby. Exactly 2 years later, in 1965, the Beatles' second film, Help, premiered in London. 1 year after that, in 1966, Lennon's We're Bigger Than Jesus Now comment was published, creating a huge backlash by American Christians against the group. Elsewhere in the world, the comment was largely ignored. On that same day in 1966, Eric Clapton, Jack Bruce, and Ginger Baker made their debut as the group Cream in Manchester, England, and Bob Dylan crashed his motorcycle at a garage near his Woodstock home, breaking his neck. In 1967, the Doors began the first of 3 weeks at number one with Light My Fire. In 1968, Graham Parsons left the Byrds on the eve of a tour in South Africa, refusing to play in segregated audiences. In 1974, Mama Cass Elliott died in her sleep after playing a sold-out show in London. In 1978, the movie's soundtrack to Grease was at number one on the album chart. In 1990, Elton John checked into a Chicago clinic to cure bulimia and an addiction. He took a year off from recording and touring. In 2007, heart problems forced KISS singer-guitarist Paul Stanley to leave a show in California. Paramedics stopped and restarted his heart to gain a regular rhythm after it spontaneously jumped to 190 beats per minute. In 2011, singer-songwriter Gene McDaniels died after a short illness at the age of 76. He had the 1963 hit 100 Pounds of Clay and wrote Roberta Flack's number one Grammy Award-winning hit Feel Like Making Love. Born this day in 1946, Neil Doty, keyboardist for REO Speedwagon. In 1953, Geddy Lee from Rush. On the same day, singer-songwriter Patti Scialfa, who worked with the Rolling Stones and was part of Bruce Springsteen's E Street Band beginning in 1984, before marrying the boss in 91. Other celebrity anniversaries today, actress Roz Kelly, who played Pinky Tuscadero on TV's Happy Days, is 83. Actor Rodney Allen Rippey, the cute kid from the 1970s Jack in the Box commercials, is 58. He's now a marketing director, producer, and former candidate for mayor of Compton. Actor Will Wheaton from the movie Stand By Me and TV's Star Trek Next Generation and The Big Bang Theory is 54. Among those who've passed, actor, comedian, and actual professor, the late Professor Irwin Corey, born this day in 1914. In 1928, the first Mickey Mouse talking picture, Steamboat Willie, was delivered to the movie's distributor. In 1957, the Jack Parr Tonight Show debuted on NBC, creating the modern late-night talk show format. Here's some other things that happened on this day in history.
4: On this day, July 29th in 1848, during the peak of the Irish potato famine, a revolt against the British oppressors was tried but quickly crushed in Tipperary County. Ireland had seen other revolts against British colonial rule and had had its share of potato crop failures. The Great Famine of the 1840s was precipitated by a combination of the two, as absentee British landlords demanded extraordinary sums of remittance from their tenant farmers, who increasingly turned to potato monoculture in a desperate attempt to eke out a subsistence living. At the time the potato blight struck in 1845, a majority of Ireland's national product was being exported to England. Inspired by successful revolutions that decade in Europe, several Irish aristocrats managed to raise a small militia, and they attacked a small detachment of British police, whom they outnumbered significantly. A standoff ensued, and several Irish nationalists were killed before British reinforcements turned the tide. During the 8 years of the famine, it is estimated that more than 1 million Irish people died as a result of disease and starvation. In 1937, during the Japanese occupation of China, Chinese nationalists attacked a Japanese garrison at the village of Tung Chau. Although principally a conflict between Chinese patriots and Japanese occupiers, the majority of the soldiers killed on both sides of this battle were Chinese. However, troops were not the only people targeted, as there were widespread instances of rape and infanticide. The Japanese imperial government used the Tung Chau incident as a pretense for stepping up its violence against would-be Chinese liberators. As with the Japanese massacre at Nanking that same year, the principal perpetrators of the atrocities have tended to downplay or bury the events historically. And in 1993, an Israeli court cleared fugitive Nazi death camp operator John Demjanjuk of the specific crime for which he was charged, that of being the infamous gas chamber overseer known as Ivan the Terrible. Demjanjuk, a Ukrainian who collaborated with the Nazis and who immigrated to America after World War II, may in fact be that genocidal icon and was positively identified as such by a number of witnesses. However, sufficient doubt to his true identity forced the Israeli court to acquit him, and he was returned to the United States. On the basis of the Israeli court's finding, Demjanjuk's U.S. citizenship, once revoked, was restored. More recently, however, new evidence has led to renewed efforts to prosecute Demjanjuk, and he is currently wanted in the Ukraine as a war criminal. And those are just some of the events in world history that took place on this day, July 29th. This Day in History is a production of the Neighborhood Network in Columbus, Ohio. I'm Evan Davis.
3: 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Pala weather, sunny with a high of 92 this afternoon, patchy night, morning, low clouds and fog, clearing to sunny and 93 tomorrow, 97 Friday with a National Weather Service extreme heat warning for Friday through Sunday, 99 Saturday, 98 Sunday, 95 Monday, 96 Tuesday. Overnight lows 59 tonight, 61 tomorrow night, 63 Friday night, 65 Saturday night, about 63 Sunday and Monday nights. Coming up after the community calendar, it's Barry Vogel with Radio Curious, and we're back to the music at 1 with Def Leppard, Brad Paisley, and Rose Royce. 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The Pala Tobacco Program invites Pala residents over the age of 18 to take the Voluntary Smoke-Free Homes Pledge. By signing the pledge, residents commit to protecting their families from the dangers of second- and third-hand smoke. Participants receive gift cards in exchange for their time. 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IHC's Mobile Medical Unit will be in Paula at the Admin Center the third Thursday of each month, 9 a.m. to 1 p.m. for checkups, wellness screenings, hospital follow-ups, and acute issues. 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At Paula Events Center, Friday, August 28th, The Delphonics Experience. 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
7: Welcome to Radio Curious. I'm Barry Vogel. Have you ever been in prison, know someone who's been in prison, or visited there? In this edition of Radio Curious, we visit with Buzzy Martin. He taught guitar at San Quentin Prison and is the author of Don't Shoot, I'm the Guitar Man. It's about to be a major motion picture, and it tells the story of his experiences with the people, the inmates, the guards, and others who he encountered while he was at San Quentin teaching guitar. We began our interview, which was recorded the end of October 2010, when I asked him how his emotions did change over that period of time.
8: Absolutely changed. You know, when I went in, I was obviously naive to what was going on to a state prison. I'd never been involved in any of that whatsoever. I've been working with at-risk kids in juvenile hall, but never to a state prison. So going in, I was very apprehensive, nervous, scared, a little on my toes, very aware of what's going on. And by the end of it, I absolutely transformed into a whole other world that I realized what freedom was. I had no idea that what freedom was until I had seen men that had lost it, and then I could smell those smells and feel the feels of what freedom was really all about. So that changed me a lot. I take nothing for granted now, where before it was a little bit, you know, easier for me in life to just kind of just not think about it too much. But now, after the whole experience, I take every moment of my life and treat it like a gift.
7: Well, tell us more about that, because I think you're speaking perhaps to people who have never been to prison or who have never experienced the loss of freedom?
8: Sure. That's a great question, by the way, Barry. You know, one of the things for me, being a musician all my life and not being aware of what at-risk youth are or latchkey kids or even group home kids, I wasn't aware too much of about abuse, even though I'd never been abused. I'd heard about it, but I wasn't too aware of it. And when you go into an environment where 100% of the people there have been abused, whether it be physically, sexually, or mentally, or all the above, and most of them come from abused, dysfunctional families, that is like a potpourri for a really bad mix of, you know, emotions and feelings. And I had no idea what it was all about. But, you know, the other side and the flip side of this is they still are people, and that's what I got out of that. But it was an environment that we just kind of just are quiet about. Nobody ever talks about juvenile halls, county jails, or prisons whatsoever. So for me, it was a deal to where it was a whole, like going to the moon, it was a whole other environment.
7: What drew you to go to San Quentin and teach guitar?
8: Well, initially I'd been working with at-risk youth in Sonoma County here for, you know, 15 years. And I was approached from one of the teachers out at Juvenile Hall. She has a friend that was doing the arts and corrections down in San Quentin. And she just felt that with me working with these kids that I work with that are incarcerated, that maybe I could bring the gift of music to these older gentlemen and see what I could do with them. And so I was approached, went down, met with my future boss, went through the orientation and took the job. I mean, it was a great opportunity, and so that's how initially I was involved, where I was a teacher had asked me through her friend to come down and talk to the guys in San Quentin.
7: Tell us what it's like to go through the visitor or the staff or teacher process when you go into the prison.
8: Well, you know, they treat everyone the same, whether you be a visitor or a family member or a preacher or a musician, it's all the same. You go in, you know all the rules, and the rules are you can't run. You have to have a personal ID, a picture ID at all times. You can't wear blue jeans. And there's no hostage negotiation, so if there's a riot, that they're not going to negotiate your safety. You have to know that going through. So they treat every person the same. You have to sign in their logbook. They pad you down. They wand you. They take a look at the airport. They wand you down to make sure you have no guns or contraband on you, and you go in. And for me, I was, you know, I would walk through the main yard, and I would have two officers on each side of me. And I was treated no differently than anyone else, whether, like I said, whether you be a female or a male, whether you be a musician coming in or a teacher or a chaplain. So they don't really discriminate whatsoever. It's all the same. It's just very regimented, military. I can't emphasize enough, it's like a whole other world.
7: How many gates do you go through before you get into the main yard?
8: We'll take, like, say, the main block, it would be 1, 2, 3, 4. There'd be four to get into the main courtyard. And each one of them has to be buzzed in, buzzed out. And then you're free to, you know, kind of roam around a little bit. If you go to H Unit, which is on the other side of San Quentin, and that's a prison inside of a prison, then you would be escorted everywhere. So when I was in H Unit, I was literally escorted everywhere I went. I was never alone, and I'm happy to say that was a good thing.
7: Who are the prisoners in the H Unit?
8: In H Unit, these are guys that are going to integrate back into society, where they'll be back with you and I. So these are gentlemen that have done, you know, 1 to 5 years, moderate violent crimes, drug, alcohol, but they've had a chance now to learn how to be inside San Quentin and live that lifestyle, and then they'll be released back to us. The guys on the main block are lifers. They'll never get out. They're there for the rest of their lives. The guys in the ranch, those are gentlemen that are lower level, and what they're there for, excuse me, drunk driving, not paying child support, stuff like that. And so there's different levels, but the H unit, that's a pretty bad one. These are guys that are pretty gnarly in life, and they have nothing to lose, and so they'll do whatever. They'll get back out. There's a revolving door for them. They've been in and out of prison most of their lives. but they'll be back out to society.
7: In the three different groups where you taught music, each class was between maybe 3 and a dozen students. If there weren't problems within the prison, they were on a weekly basis. Did you find any difference between the three groups of the prisoners, the ranch, the main area, and the H unit?
8: Yes. I found that, you mean attitude-wise with the gentleman that I was working with, the students?
7: As people who got something out of the guitar teaching experience.
8: 100% got out of it. 100% of the guys that I worked with in San Quentin State Prison absolutely got the magic of music. They all became little kids. That was like sponges. Every one of them, not one person didn't get it. Everyone did get it. There's no question. There's different levels, obviously, would bring on different kinds of problems or good things. In the H unit, you know, it was a little bit more trying to babysit these guys opposed to the guys in the main units, because the main units, they're there to learn and not screw up, because they're going to be the rest of their lives. But as far as teaching them and having them get it, everyone, 100%, even the kids that I work with, same kind of deal. So in San Quentin, absolutely, every one of these guys that were incarcerated got the music program, learned how to play, learned how to sing, let their guard down. The machoism went away, and they became these eight-year-old kids.
7: Do you have any opinion about how what they learned from the guitar music and the guitar lessons with you carried over into the rest of their lives in two areas? One, the remaining time they spent in prison, and two, after they left prison, if they were able to do so.
8: Right. Great question. Again, you know, I would hope that the things that I teach anybody, whether it be at-risk youth incarcerated in juvenile halls or these guys in San Quentin, what I try to teach these guys was, you know, respect, truth, honesty, the self-motivation, compassion, to have passion, to have dedication, to really love what they try to do in life, to bring out that vibrant feeling of just, we're only going to be here for one time, try to get what we can, and really try to smell the roses. So through music, I do believe that hopefully I've planted some kind of seed in their heart and their soul to blossom someday into a feeling where these guys actually would get, the change would be really good. And, you know, that's why I always say education, not incarceration, because I just feel that these guys and girls really deserve to have love in their heart. And through music, I do believe it. You know, music does heal. It really has a communication factor to all over the world. So, yes, I do believe it was a working thing. And still does. It would take it through their life.
7: When you say they're only going to be here one time, you mean here on Earth?
8: Yeah, absolutely. I mean, you know, all of us. We're only here at one time. Well, you know, we never know. We may come back as a gopher. But, you know, and how we are right now, there's only going to be one Barry. There's only going to be one Buzzy. But I think, you know, it's our responsibility to ourselves to try to do the best that we can for us, and then obviously for our family and our spouses and, you know, so on and so forth. But the first thing is to ourselves to do the best that we can. And whether it be to follow the golden rule or the four agreements or just whatever it may be, I think that we all have to just, you know, give a little bit of energy to try to change the world a little bit and ourselves along the way.
7: I'm interested in the process that occurs in the music class where the rough, hardcore prisoners turn to little boys when you taught them guitar at San Quentin. But before we get there, I want to say that in this edition of Radio Curious, we're visiting with Buzzy Martin, author of Don't Shoot, I'm the Guitar Man. He's the guitar man who went into San Quentin State Prison in Northern California over almost a 3.5-year period in the late 90s and early 2000. You're listening to Radio Curious. I'm Barry Vogel. Buzzy, how did that happen, that they changed from the hardcore people they were to soft children?
8: Well, you know, in my personal opinion, I just feel like through music, whether it be just humming or snapping your finger or tapping on something, it brings out the innocence and the childlike feelings that we all have growing up. I mean, I think all of us have these feelings of something where we've heard something along the way, whether it just be Mary Had a Little Lamb or the Beatles or whatever it may be, and we cling on to those good things. And so when music's played, or you hear music, or you feel music, I think that's where the innocence comes out. And it's been proven over and over and over again, probably for hundreds of years, that music soothes the soul. And I think that's what these guys felt, no matter if you're incarcerated. Even the worst people, when you play music for them, or animals, it just soothes them. And that's why we use music so much in everything. And so it was a no-brainer how these guys would soothe their souls. But that's my connection to it. I just think that's where they got... It just really tames their wild waters by listening to whatever it may be. Same as the opposite. And if you play heavy rap music or heavy punk music, it makes people really aggressive. But if you have people teaching them how to play, or teaching them how to sing, or teach them how to act, or whatever it may be, or dance, then you bring out this other comfort zone, and that's where the self-respect really kicks in.
7: Well, Buzzy, in your book, Don't Shoot, I'm the Guitar Man, you present what I see as a commentary on how California, as an example of all of the states, treat the criminal inmates. Do you think that the treatment that you saw, the housing, the incarceration, the food, is a reasonable or effective way to deal with people who have violated the criminal laws?
8: Yeah, you know, Barry, you're getting some great questions. No, you know, going into that, I didn't go in, it's so odd because I didn't go into this to, you know, write a book or do a movie or anything. I just wanted to go in and try to make a change with these kids that I've been working with, as young as eight, that want to go to prison. And I was appalled. I mean, I couldn't, I mean, it was bad enough going to juvenile hall, and that was my first taste of incarceration. But when I went to San Quentin, I was totally appalled. And now that I've been doing this for a while and really getting involved with the institutions and what goes on inside of them, I want to puke. I can't believe it. So I'm mortified of what we really have and how we really treat animals much better than what we do people. And what we forget is there are people. And what we really forget is most of these men and women, the reason they're there is because they were obviously abused as kids and we never paid attention to them. And that's why I feel it's really important that through now, that if I can get 1 million people to read my book, then we now know that the United States is the largest country in the world that incarcerates basically everybody for nonviolent drug alcohol crimes. And it's appalling. It absolutely is appalling. I think the conditions are just despicable.
7: I know that you have extensive experience working with children, people under age 18, in juvenile hall. Are you able to distinguish on an effective basis in terms of treatment the way children are housed in juvenile hall and adults are housed at San Quentin, as you saw?
8: It's the same thing. It's exactly, you know, what we have nowadays is we basically have kiddie prisons. You know, I refer to them as baby inmates. You know, there's no difference. The only real difference is there are no guns in juvenile halls. That's it. People, you know, they have to understand that we treat these kids just like we do inmates. No different. We have, and I know that every city in the state of California

0: bit.
1: That's pretty interesting, considering that California law states that children are to be incarcerated for purposes of rehabilitation, as opposed to paying penitence is what is supposed to happen in a penitentiary.
0: Right. I mean, I can't be the spokesman for all juvenile halls, but it just seems to me that as far as rehabilitation goes, there's not a whole lot of it, really.
1: In your opinion, why is there not more information to the public about conditions inside prisons?
0: Great question, Barry. It seems to me that with prisons and juvenile halls, and even for that matter, county jails, it's this well-kept secret that nobody ever wants to talk about. It's like the dirty little, kid that just nobody ever addresses. So I think, to answer your question, nobody knows about it because nobody wants to know about it, and we seem to keep this really quiet.
1: Yet in our society, the object is to put people who commit crimes into prison.
0: Or is money to be made there?
1: So is it the money factor that's driving it? Because in California, the Prison Officers Union is one of the largest contributors to gubernatorial campaigns.
0: I think, to be real honest and not to be a politician, I think it is 100% is definitely money. Money drives all this. You know, if you build them, they'll show up, and if they don't show up, you'll throw them in. And I just do feel it has become really, really political and money motivated.
1: In your visits with prison officers at San Quentin, I remember in your book you say that many of them were counting the days until they could retire. So they're a group with political clout, it's money-driven, and they want out as well.
0: Oh, yeah. You know, I questioned many times who was more institutionalized. Was it the officers or the inmates?
1: And you what's know, your answer?
0: Well, I think it's kind of half and half, really. I find, the officers were just as much institutionalized, and the fact that, you become one. I mean, you start breathing the air and feeling the vibe and walking the walk. You can't not pick that up. And at a certain point, you're just doing it for the money. On the other end of the bars, I guess, these guys are in there because they felt that they couldn't succeed or didn't try in society, so they took it either the easy way or screwed up, and that's what got them there. So, I mean, I think it's a little bit of both, and it takes definitely a huge mentality for somebody to go in and be an officer anyhow and behind the walls of a prison.
1: Did you find officers that actually made a rehabilitative effort with the inmates that was successful?
0: You know, I didn't have a whole lot of contact one-on-one too much with the officers, but I just found most of the officers were talked demeaning to the inmates, and including, talking demeaning to me. So, no, I could feel the power structure more than I did, rehabilitation. It was more just incarcerating these guys and having that power and hanging over them.
1: The way the officers talked, was that an attempt to exert their control or mask their fear?
0: Probably a little bit of both. Great question, Barry. I think a little bit of both, because, again, when you're going into an environment that you just are really unsure of, so you're out of your box, out of your comfort zone. So with something like that, I just think it was their way of just dealing with being insecure, maybe a little nervous and maybe scared. And power. Power is a huge thing, as anybody knows. If you exert a little power or you get that job and you're over someone, you can either be really a good boss or you can be a terrible leader.
1: I read in Don't Shoot, I'm the Guitar Man, in your book, that there's many references to where the guards refer to the inmates as girls. What's your reaction to that?
0: Well, it's interesting. And in the book, it also refers to only one time the guards being guards. The rest of the time, I refer to them as officers, because as I was told very sternly that officers work in prison and guards work in Walmart. So, yeah, the taunting is alive and well, and the role playing is alive and well. So I have to always wonder, who's worse here and who's institutionalized, the inmates or the officers? Because there is a lot of mind game playing going on between the officers and the inmates, because the inmates can't really do anything. And they're in prison. They're not going anywhere. And there is a lot of mental chess that's been played, and you can see that go on. Even with me, when I was inside there, a few of the officers

0: would kind of get in my face a little bit and, you know, have me kind of do that dance, which was a little intimidating for me, and I was just trying to teach music.
1: So in your opinion, what kind of people are employed as officers?
0: Well, that's a good question. I don't even know if I can answer that. I could try. It just seems to me that it's almost military, so I would assume that, you know, ROTC, maybe former cops, definitely military, that seems to be that way and stuff. I can't talk for everyone and stuff, but that's what was my impression.
1: Yet these same people, it seems like when you left each evening, they would almost always tell you, be safe driving home.
0: Right. Well, you know, that's because it's kind of like when I leave, then they can let their guard down by saying, and they're off their job in that little kind of demented way. But when you're working there, I guess you have to have your defenses up and do that job, but yeah, they seem to just let their guard down and say, goodbye, buddy, I'll see you later, have a great time, and that was it. So it was a mental game for them, and I know that there's a number of alcoholism, and I'm sure a lot of fighting with families that goes on with the officers and stuff, because the strain's really intense. I wouldn't want their job either. You know, that's got to be a really hard job. So, you know, when you look at both sides of it, it's like water and oil. It's just never going to mix.
1: Were you able to arrange for a visit with some of the children who you see at the juvenile halls to San Quentin so that they perhaps would change their mind that might not be where they would like to go?
0: Well, an interesting question. When I was on the commission, I suggested it a few times, and here where I live at, they don't really use the policy of Scared Straight or the Squire program. They think it's kind of politically incorrect, and in some ways, you know, I have to question if it really works. I just feel that by the time most of these kids get to juvenile hall, they're pretty hardened, and they have in their minds what they really think they should and want to do. They don't really know the real answer. So my feeling, again, is if you get these kids a little bit younger and make them understand what the path they're about ready to walk down is, that you really want to do that, that would be the time to get them. So, you know, I don't know if scaring kids is the right thing. I think it goes back to the knowledge. I think if we really educate these kids into what's really happening and educate the girls to make them understand that if your boyfriend or husband goes to prison, the likelihood of them getting stabbed or beaten up or killed or molested or getting hepatitis C is all pretty darn good. So, you know, who wants to do that? So I think education is huge.
1: After 3 years and 5 months, something abruptly changed, and you went home that night and never came back. Can you tell us?
0: Yeah, you know, there's a policy in prison that, you know, you got to kind of, you know, you keep your mouth shut. There's a code of honor to where you can't really talk about people's families or where they live or anything. And unfortunately, I just had this brand new class in the main unit. There was 13 guys. I had an assistant. It was really going really good. And one of the inmates had gotten into the class and wasn't supposed to be there. And within 5 minutes, everyone in the room knew where I lived, my wife's name, you know, what kind of car I drove, what town I lived in. And that was it. The breach of safety was done. So I had to take a few weeks off. And due to my boss saying it would probably be better if we did this, so they sorted it out. And he was beat up 3 times from the other inmates because they knew that the program had stopped. And so they could no longer guarantee my safety, and I was done. Sad to say, I mean, I really loved the program, and I missed everything. And so that's what started my journey of writing this book, and here I am now, almost 10 years later.
1: And do you think that if another guitar teacher were to come in and pick up where you left off, that person would be safe?
0: That's a good question. I would hope so. You know, you can't ever guarantee anything in a prison setting. That's the problem. There's no guarantees. Even when I was there for 3.5 years, every moment that I was there, there was no guarantees. I could never shut my eyes. So I would have to say I would hope so, but there is really no guarantees.
1: One of the inmates gave you a ring. Do you still have it?
0: I still have it. Yeah, I do. I shouldn't have taken it. I did take it. I still have it. I have it put away. I still have it.
1: Well, Buzzy Martin, author of Don't Shoot, I'm the Guitar Man. I thank you very much for being with us on Radio Curious. And before we close, I have a couple of questions. What would you like to do with the rest of your one precious life?
0: My goal is to have 1 million people reading my book so I can visit every juvenile hall in the country at no cost to anybody and visit with these kids and tell them my incredible story and donate 20 books to each juvenile hall in the country. That's ultimately what I really want to do. That's my next quest.
1: And can you tell us about a eureka moment or an epiphany in your life where you realize something that you continue to live by?
0: Yeah, you know, many years ago, my dad, he was a blue-collar guy, worked at General Motors. He said, you just got to be true to your heart. And even though he had an eighth-grade education, it was really true. Just, you know, I always had to be true to my heart and follow my heart. And that's what I've always been true to. No matter what, I just keep on following my heart. You have to dream. If you don't dream, they'll never come true. And I've dreamed really hard, and I've worked really hard, and dreams are coming true, but you got to dream.
1: And finally, is there a book that you could recommend to our listeners?
0: The Four Agreements is a wonderful book. Easy to read, very inexpensive, and it would change your life.
1: Buzzy Martin is the author of Don't Shoot, I'm the Guitar Man, the true story of the musician who set out to change lives, note by note. The book that Buzzy Martin recommends is The Four Agreements, a guide to personal freedom, a Toltec wisdom book by Miguel Ruiz. 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The postal address is 700 West Smith Street, Ukiah, California, 95482. The phone is 707-621-5075. Ignacio Ayala is the assistant producer. I'm host and producer Barry Vogel. Thank you for listening.

0: Smell that, the tobacco smoke. You're probably so used to it so you don't even notice. Or maybe it does bother you, but it's not your smoke, so there's not much to worry about.
1: 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Everyone who can smell it is at risk.
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1: This is Koshino. 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
1: Firefighters are urging caution for all those participating in outdoor activities. Just one small spark from an unattended campfire, a ricochet bullet, or outdoor welding on windy days can start a wildfire. One less spark, one less wildfire. This message brought to you by Smokey Bear and local firefighting agencies.

and I pounced again. Great googly moogly. 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Was very upset, as you can understand. And rightly so, because the deadly yellow snow crystals had deprived him of his sight. And he stood up

Well, the fur trapper stood there with his arms outstretched across the frozen white wasteland, trying to figure out what he's going to do about his deflicted eyes. And it was at that precise moment that he remembered an ancient Eskimo legend wherein it is written on whatever it is that they write it on up there, that if anything bad ever happens to your eyes as a result of some sort of conflict with anyone named Nanook, the only way you can get it fixed up is to go trudging across the tundra, mile after mile. Trudging across the tundra, right down to the parish of St. Alfonso.

Beatles or Stones? Bach or Beethoven? When it comes to reggae, there is only one. 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
1: 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For more information about the full range of services offered by Fallbrook Propane, call 760-728-9353 or go to their website, fallbrookpropanegas.com. Here's the Pala Safety Committee tip of the month for July. 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Use only enough charcoal to cover the base of the grill 2 inches. 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